0: our program by welcoming our friends in South Africa, the United States, and around the world to this week's edition of A Conversation with Elhaj Mori Salah Khan. I'm pleased to be your host, coming to you once again through the Salah Media platform out of Johannesburg, South Africa. Salah Media is an online portal for humanitarian journalism. We don't just report the news, we advise you on what you can do about it. Today's topic is another heavy one. The title is Beyond the Propaganda. Lebanon, Syria, Iran, and Yemen. Beyond the Propaganda. We'd like to begin today's broadcast with two short videos. They're going to be shown back to back. But these two videos underscore the serious nature of today's conversation, and it will set the tone for what is to follow, inshallah ta'ala. So let's see the videos, Brother Sadiq.
1: It's our money! It's our money! If Israel wants to carry out war crimes, they shouldn't do it with our money. But you can't, on one hand, demand that American taxpayers, who are desperate for a better life here in America, they need to hand over billions of dollars to the Israeli government and the IDF, and we need to shut the F up about any of our critique. AIPAC is evil. AIPAC is evil, evil. My fellow Americans, are you okay with that? Are you okay with a lobbying group representing the best interests of a foreign government telling you, you need to bust your ass every day, work a job that you likely hate, and have a portion of your earnings taken from you by our federal government and funneled to the Israeli government so they can commit atrocities in the Gaza Strip? Are you okay with that? Because I'm not okay with that. And nothing gets under my skin more, okay, than hearing these pieces of crap. They feel entitled to our money. Entitled. Entitled. That gets under my skin more than you guys understand, okay?
0: Those are two pieces of very heavy video. First, the video of a young Palestinian child who symbolizes the many children in occupied Palestine who have died from hunger. Died from hunger because of the war crimes. One of which is denying food and water to enter Gaza. The estimates are, I saw a figure just a couple of days ago, somewhere in the neighborhood of 200,000 Palestinians killed. In fact, it was over 200. There was 270,000 since October. This was an estimate that I saw just the other day from a reputable organization. The outrage expressed by that independent journalist and commentator is righteous anger. And it's outrage that is felt by many people around the world. Despite this, despite the overwhelming concern being expressed by people north, south, east, and west of this globe, people throughout the United States of America, students on college and university campuses that are willing to risk everything in order to make this madness stop, the propaganda continues. It just goes on, and the most outrageous propaganda connected to this ongoing crisis is that Israel is somehow justified in doing what it's doing. Those who are supporting this genocide are somehow justified in doing what they are doing. And so, you know, I forgot who it was that said, you know, the first casualty of war is truth. And that's what today's broadcast is all about. It's about breaking through these barriers of falsehood to get to the truth. Countries have been demonized over the course of the past 2 years. Countries that have been targeted by the apartheid Zionist state of Israel in order to expand its borders, you know, to move closer and closer to the fulfillment of a greater Israel. This is what they are looking for. They are aspiring for. And so it's not just the Palestinians who are being targeted. It's whole nation states that are being targeted. And so again, today's conversation is about trying to go beyond the propaganda. We want to go beyond the propaganda to understanding to the best of our ability the truths behind it. We want to understand, you know, beyond the demonization. We want to see the Lebanon for what it truly is, Syria, Iran, and of course Yemen. So before we bring our guest on for today's conversation, what I'd like to do is take our first commercial break so that we can have uninterrupted conversation from start to finish once we begin this very, very important dialogue. So let's go to the first commercial break, Brother Sadiq, and come back on the other side, inshallah.
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0: Welcome back. Our topic for today is beyond the propaganda. Lebanon, Syria, Iran, and Yemen. Now, our guest for today, Zainab Ansari, Ustada. Zainab Ansari is a highly respected scholar and instructor of Islamic studies at Taysir Seminary in Knoxville, Tennessee. I should note that I've known her and her family for a good number of years. Alhamdulillah, she comes from good parentage. The late Sheikh Mansour Ansari and her mother, Kathy Nyambi. I've known them for years. I saw from a distance and from time to time, up close and personal, Zainab and her sister Sumaya as young girls growing up. And now they are both accomplished young women doing good work. And it's just an honor to be able to welcome this young sister of mine. I almost feel like she's like a daughter. I couldn't be more proud of Zainab if she was my own flesh and blood. Without any further ado, let's bring her on. Assalamu alaikum.
3: Wa alaikum salam wa rahmatullahi ta'ala wa barakatuh. How are you doing, Sheikh Mori?
0: I'm good, all things considered. How are you and how's the family?
3: Alhamdulillah, everybody is well. Thank you so much.
0: Well, it's good to have you back on with me, Zainab. It's been a while, and we've got a lot to talk about. This is a very heavy topic. I wish we had something more uplifting to discourse around, but you know, it is what it is, and we must bring attention to what is happening in the world to the best of our ability, and do our part to help bring about positive change. And that's what this program today is all about. I wanted to have you on because you are someone that has kind of intimate firsthand knowledge of these countries that have been targeted for a good number of years, subhanAllah. And we want to get firsthand information on who these countries are beyond the propaganda. I mean, there's just been malicious propaganda that, you know, the purpose of which has been to justify what has been going on for a number of years, the attacks that have been made on the peoples of this region, that, you know, the peoples of these of various countries, and but you have spent time in a number of these countries, and we'd like for you to share your knowledge of the countries, the peoples, and most importantly, the peoples and the cultures of these countries. And I want you to be able to take your time. That's why we went to a commercial early on, so there we wouldn't need another commercial break. I want you to take your time and just share the knowledge that you have on these countries that have been demonized for the purpose of justifying the warfare that has been visited upon them and their peoples. Begin wherever you want to begin, Sister Zainab.
3: Thank you, Al-Hajj Maria. I really appreciate your inviting me on. Bismillah ar-Rahman ar-Rahim. Alhamdulillahi Rabbil Alameen. Wa sallallahu ala Sayyidina Muhammad wa ala alihi wa sahbihi taslima. We begin by praising Allah subhanahu wa ta'ala, who is Lord of the worlds, and asking Allah ta'ala for peace, blessings, and salutations upon Prophet Muhammad and his family, his companions. Ameen. So, to your question, Al-Hajj Maria, I really appreciate the opportunity to speak, because I have a personal connection to Iran, to Syria, to Lebanon. You know, sadly, I never had a chance to visit Yemen, but alhamdulillah, I have friends that spent a lot of time studying in Yemen. And what I really want to emphasize to our esteemed audience members is that if you look at the bombing campaigns that have been perpetrated by the U.S. government, really going back 30, 40 years, you can see that these campaigns, and especially post 9/11, that these bombing campaigns have almost always targeted Muslim countries, majority Muslim countries. These campaigns have targeted Muslim countries under the guise of fighting terrorism, you know, so the whole pretext for all of that draconian legislation that was enacted in the wake of 9/11 and the invasion of Iraq and the invasion of Afghanistan, all that was taking place under the pretext of the war on terror. You know, so for decades, the United States has deployed a language, a very sort of dehumanizing vocabulary to describe this part of the world. They have deployed a language that has sought to really devalue the communities in the Middle East. And when you look at the policies undertaken by the U.S. government, when you look at the illegal bombing campaigns, and when you look at the legislation that's been passed, and thinking about the Patriot Act, again, going back a number of years, when you look at the collusion between the government and corporate media, when you look at the entertainment industry, when you look at the lobby groups, you can really see that they have been working hand in glove for decades to normalize the demonization of these countries, of these societies, of these cultures, so that in many instances, although I think this is, inshallah, maybe beginning to change, but in many instances, to where the average American, without knowing anything about the history of these countries, the culture, the people, their struggles, is just so ready to get behind this idea of attacking or bombing this country to supposedly further, you know, whatever, some aspect of foreign policy. I mean, it's really heartbreaking. It's astonishing. And, you know, for me, as somebody who was born and raised in the United States, I'm very grateful to Allah Ta'ala, to God Almighty, that my parents were able to open their hearts when they became Muslim, to open their hearts to gaining knowledge and understanding about these countries, about these parts of the world that have been really kind of typecast as somehow centers of extremism or terrorism. And so our family back in the 1990s, we were probably one of a handful of American Muslim families, and I would emphasize also of Sunni background, American Muslim families that actually chose to make a hijra of sorts, a migration, to actually go and live in the Middle East, to go first to Iran and then to Syria. And I also visited Lebanon, alhamdulillah. As I said, Yemen was the only place I did not have a chance to visit. And I certainly regret that, because it's so important for us to open our eyes, our hearts, and our minds to sift through all this propaganda and really go and spend time.

0: with these communities and to learn from these cultures and to be able to sit down and enjoy the hospitality, the very warm hospitality I found in every single case in places like Iran or Syria or Lebanon, and to be able to see that the populations, that the citizens of those countries, they have every right, they have every right to live in peace and dignity and security, and that our foreign policy and this unholy alliance with the Zionist state is, for me, this the it is really sort of the overriding factor in why we see this kind of destabilization in parts of the Middle East. So again, very grateful that I had the opportunity to spend my formative years in these countries that have been much maligned. I mean, I know at one point W. Bush was referring to this axis of evil and this kind of language of sort of civilizational clash that he liked to use. And when you reflect on that, you recognize, Alhaj Mori, that there's a lot of projection happening. We've been hearing that for the IOF, every accusation is a confession, and that's true. When you look at this type of clash of civilizations discourse, you realize that what's happening is that this is projection. It is the West projecting all these fears and anxieties onto the Muslim world and using, sort of these fears and anxieties as a pretext to destabilize, cause all sorts of fitna, and to ultimately normalize the demonization of entire swaths of humanity.
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2: You spoke about how the normalization that has taken place of the demonization process. How effective has this the normalization been within the circles that you find yourself in? How effective has it been from your observation?
0: Sadly, it's been very, very effective. For example, I know that last year, just to give you just one example out of many, last year at the height of the protests when the students were establishing the encampments, I spent some time at our local university on the campus. We had some protest marches, we had some rallies. We didn't really have a permanent encampment, but we had kind of a moving encampment because the students were trying to sort of navigate all these kind of university policies that were really, you could tell, very kind of ad hoc, but definitely kind of targeting pro-Palestinian sentiment. So I would spend some time there on campus during the day, and at one point, our group sort of came into contact with a group of hecklers. These were kind of people holding up, I don't know, American flags, and maybe they probably had some Israeli flags and their MAGA caps and so on. I mean, ultimately they were really just kind of a bunch of frat boys. But I remember we kind of had an encounter with this group of hecklers. And what's interesting is that there was one individual amongst them that actually approached us, whereas the other ones were just kind of content to yell insults. There was one individual that approached us because he actually wanted to engage in dialogue, which our group welcomed. We wanted to have an opportunity to speak and to hopefully inform and educate regarding what was happening in Palestine. And so we spent quite a bit of time talking to this individual. But to your question, Sheikh Mori, regarding the degree to which this demonization has been kind of acceptable, we probably spent a good, I don't know, 2 hours talking to this young man. And it was really sad to see how people, how this anti-Muslim prejudice was just so deeply ingrained in someone so young. So he was talking about signing up for the military and so on. And, and eventually the conversation, this was under Biden. So this is when the United States was making kind of a pretense of doing these aid drops. And if you recall, Sheikh Mori, that some people actually were killed by these aid drops.
2: Yes, yes.
0: People would go to receive the aid, and the way that they were just dropping. It was actually falling on people

0: and heart and injuring and killing them. And so when I pointed out the fact that not only are we sending our tax dollars, not only are we funding the genocide, not only are we shipping weapons to the Zionists, but even the aid deliveries are lethal. And he basically said something to the effect of, well, why are they stupid enough to stand under the, you know, under the planes or whatever. And that's when I realized that this was somebody that fundamentally lacked the ability to even see the basic humanity of the Palestinians, that he would have such a callous response to desperate people that were so desperate to go out and receive aid that they were actually losing their lives in the process. When he made that response and blamed the victims, that's when I realized that there's a pathology, Shachmori. There's something very pathological about these Western societies. And you can really see that. I mean, it's deeply ingrained in Israel, but you can really see that there is a pathology at work in these Western societies to where they're not able to see anyone outside of their kind of immediate racial or ethnic group or social class as even being fully human and deserving of rights, of equal rights. I saw that very clearly in that conversation.
1: And what about within our own Muslim community? How prevalent has a lack of awareness and sensitivity been to enabling us to overcome the manipulations that the empire routinely engages in for the purpose of justifying its own criminality? How effective has that been within the Muslim circles that you often find yourself in?
0: You know, it's interesting you should ask that, because I'm thinking back to this presidential election and and what happened kind of leading up to November, and just the naivete that you saw in some Muslim circles, I think, where there was this belief that somehow Trump was going to be anti-war. I think that what I've seen kind of over the years, Sheikh Mori, in terms of especially from some of our transnational or immigrant brothers and sisters, is that there, for some reason, despite all the evidence to the contrary, there is still this desire to believe that there is something kind of, that there is some altruism coming from the U.S. government. And that was probably even a sentiment that I myself might have bought into at a certain time, that, you know, if only we have Muslim representation, you know, if only we can have kind of increased Muslim, increase levels of Muslim representation, say in politics, or we can, if only we have more Muslims kind of within these establishment circles, if we only have more Muslims kind of serving in the military, et cetera, et cetera. I remember at one time kind of articulating this and then kind of stepping back and I think coming to the realization post October 7 that we're trying to locate altruism and we're trying to locate we're trying to locate a sense of sort of decency and fairness that I don't know if these things really kind of exist anymore, you know, within this system, within this establishment. So I feel that young people are becoming more and more aware of this reality that that a government that is so wedded to the Zionist project that it's willing to fund a genocide is not the same system that you can expect to receive, that you can expect that the system is really going to pay serious attention to equality under the law or to human rights or to democratic rule. Again, all of these are really sort of, they're slogans, right? This is rhetoric that I think is deployed to kind of lull people into a sense of complacency. But for me, especially post October 7 of 2023, I began to kind of go back to my earlier days in my youth when we lived in Iran, and you know, we would go to these protests and people would be shouting Magbar Amerika, Magbar Israel, and so on. And you know, and we're trying to kind of navigate that, because here we are, American citizens, right? We're living in Iran. You know, we're going to these protests. People are saying death to America, death to Israel. How do you process that? do you, again, to your question, Sheikh Mori, do you just kind of see that as, oh, these people are kind of extremists? Do you see that in terms of, what did George W. Bush say in the wake of 9/11? They hate our way of life or whatever. Like, do you analyze that, you know, sort of in those terms, or do you try to kind of dig a little deeper and realize, no, this is not because there's some sort of intrinsic hostility that Iran has against the United States, but this is a very real response to a government and a system that pays lip service to human rights and democracy while bombing how many countries all over the world? So that's when I recognize that in that sentiment of Magbar America, even though people like to kind of cite that as an example of how extreme they are, and this is why we have to go and bomb them, because this is the justification they're making, that in reality, this is the response of people who are just fed up with the imposition of American hypocrisy and hegemony. I mean, that's really what it is. You know, I remember hearing things like, you know, you as American citizens are kind of living in the belly of the beast. And well, on the one hand, it's kind of, there was sort of this temptation to kind of dismiss those statements and say, well, you know, we still have this set of freedoms and we have these rights and so on and so forth. I can really now understand, I think, with more clarity, the logic of those statements, because even though sort of on the face of these statements, they might sound to some people a bit hyperbolic, in reality, I think it's an accurate assessment, because for me, I can no longer accept that the United States of America is going to go around the world lecturing about human rights and freedom and democracy and pluralism and civilization, while at the same time literally funding a genocide that has killed, we don't even know. At this point, I think the death toll might be around 400,000 people. There's absolutely no way I can reconcile that anymore. And I would hope that the Muslim community is becoming aware of that reality. That again, we're hoping for altruism and fairness and kindness ultimately from people who are not capable of enacting that anymore. And I don't know that they ever were, frankly.
1: Yeah. You spend time in Lebanon, Syria, and Iran. Mm-hmm. And I'd like to go back to the observations and experiences you had in these countries. What did you take away in terms of the peoples, their cultures, vis-a-vis the way that they are projected, or you know, the image that is projected about these peoples, these particular countries, in mainstream media, not just in the United States but globally.
0: That, you know, my experiences in places like Iran and Syria and Lebanon were, I mean, I really had some of the best days of my life, because the reality, Sheikh Mori, is that these are societies that value family and community. I saw a level of, to use that word altruism again, I saw a level of ihsan, a level of kindness and altruism and care and concern and these parts of the world that, again, people just kind of accept that it's okay to kind of demonize people and slander them. And in reality, even spending time, you know, living in Iran, for example, even spending time with people that were fully committed to the project of the Islamic Revolution and the Islamic Republic, even spending time in those circles, people were not the raging extremists that they were made out to be. I mean, an example of this is Imam Khomeini himself. My goodness, I mean, just the endless caricatures of Imam Khomeini in the Western press, you know, and how he was always sort of portrayed as this kind of raging, irrational Ayatollah. And Imam Khomeini, when we actually had the opportunity to be part of a group that was going to visit him, and And again, I just want to make this disclaimer clear for the audience. I'm not endorsing everything the Iranian government has done. This is not what this conversation is about. But one of the things I do know is that when I contrast someone like Imam Khomeini to the leaders that we see today, I think about someone like Netanyahu. This is someone that received, this is someone who has the blood of countless innocents on his hands. And our Congress gave this person a standing ovation. And I can't even look at Netanyahu Milikowski, by the way, just because of the darkness. The older he gets, the more his demonic qualities are very evident. Mm-hmm. But I think about these world leaders today, all these people in colluding in this genocide. And I think about someone like Imam Khomeini, that when we went to visit him, my sister didn't even recognize him because he wasn't wearing the thobe and the kind of the mantle and the cloak and the imama, the turban. He was dressed very simply in kind of like simple sort of pajamas and a prayer cap. And so she ran to someone else who was wearing kind of like the clerical saying, Imam Khomeini. She was thrilled. She's like, he's right. It was really, really delightful. We were young children. And yes. But what really struck me reflecting on that is the man's humility. There was no entourage. You didn't have all these bodyguards. His house, my goodness, Sheikh Mori, it was so simple. Think about the Shah and his, toilet seats of gold and all these things, and these smoking tapes today. The house was so simple. It was just like a couple rooms. No sort of, and Persians, of course, are renowned for their architecture. I mean, there was none of that. It was so simple. And he was literally the whole time that we were there, the whole time he's just sitting there with his eyes downcast, making dhikr, like the whole time. Mm-hmm. And subhanAllah, that's when you really, even as a young child, I was really able to understand that this campaign to demonize someone like Imam Khomeini, it really is, it's not because of anything that Imam Khomeini has actually done. No, this is about the fact that Imam Khomeini had the temerity. This is really what it's about, that he had the temerity to stand up to the West. He had the temerity to say to the United States that the Iranian people would no longer capitulate to U.S. hegemony. That's what that's about. So that's why they have to take someone like an Imam Khomeini and make him look frightening and militant, and they have to demonize him, and they have to ridicule him and kind of incite and stoke all this fear. It's because Imam Khomeini, they knew, represented for many people in the world, especially in the global South, that it is possible for a country to, for society to free themselves from these shackles and set their own course and chart a course for the future without being beholden to the United States and Western interests. And that's something that kind of stays with me to this day. When I think about the way that, look at just, there's so many examples, Sheikh Mori, when you look at leaders today and just the arrogance and just the, and you think about someone like Imam Khomeini, literally the whole time he's in a state of remembrance of Allah subhanahu wa ta'ala. So back to your question, regarding what was it like being able to spend time, you get to actually meet people and learn about them, and understand their perspective and recognize that by and large, that these are people who just want dignified lives, and they want a secure future for themselves and their families, and they want to have the ability to determine what future, right? What course they want to chart for their communities, for their families, for their society, as opposed to having that imposed on them by the West.
1: Absolutely.
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1: And I think it's important to emphasize, reemphasize to the audience that, you know, the analysis that you just heard, particularly concerning Imam Khomeini and the Islamic Republic of Iran, this is coming from a Sunni Muslim who has firsthand knowledge from, you know, having spent some time there. And, you know, for me, for the longest time, for many years, I've said this in my writings, I've said this on occasion in speeches, I consider Imam Ruhollah Mousavi al-Khomeini to have been one of the most consequential figures of the 20th century. No question about it. One of the most consequential. And the revolution that took place in 1979, it was a massive political earthquake globally. That's what it was. You know, this was a nation state that came into existence through a revolution that, comparatively speaking, was relatively bloodless. A revolution that the slogan of which was neither East nor West, only Islam. Neither East, the Soviet Union, when the Soviet Union was still this one of the two global powers. Neither East nor West, nor America and its allies, only Islam. And it was truly a non-aligned revolution that increased the dignity of Muslims around the world and also non-Muslims who were politically conscious and had this desire to breathe free. It energized, as you stated, you know, many folk in the global South, especially, it energized them. And I consider the 79 revolution and its leader, Imam Khomeini, to have been one of the most consequential of my lifetime. So I shared the sentiment that you just shared, and it's sad to see the sustained attacks that this country, whose only crime within this international order is that it has been determined to breathe free. It's really sad to see the sustained attacks that it has received leading up to what just took place a few days ago. What are your thoughts on what just happened?
0: Thank you, Sheikh Moore. You're absolutely right. The 1979 revolution, it just galvanized the ummah. And it's really what — my parents were brand new Muslims, by the way, when the revolution took place. And that's ultimately what inspired them to move our family to Iran, within really a decade of the revolution. So I have to say, Sheikh Moore, I was utterly heartbroken that Iran was the subject of attacks from the U.S., I was not surprised. Mm-hmm. And I was not surprised just because I know the United States has been agitating to attack Iran ever since the revolution. If we go back to 1979, I know you recall this history, you know, Sheikh Moore, that the United States used certain proxy groups like the MKO and others to destabilize the Iranian government. There were a number of terrorist attacks that took place in the early days of the revolution, terrorist attacks that were committed by groups that were definitely receiving support and funding from the U.S. government. So there were a number of efforts to really destroy the nascent Islamic Republic in its early days. And those efforts, alhamdulillah, failed. And then we know what happened when the U.S. and the Gulf Arabs incited Saddam against Iran, and the devastating war that took place in the 1980s between Iraq and Iran. Mm-hmm. So sadly, you know, what we saw last week, Sheikh Moore, has really just been sort of the culmination of an ongoing campaign to destabilize the region, to destabilize the government, to prevent Iran from really developing its infrastructure. And ultimately, we know that the insidious hand that's behind this. I mean, this is the Zionists, because it really is the Zionists who, for years, have been really kind of fomenting against Iran. Again, you know, every accusation is a confession, and so you know, when they, meaning when the United States and Israel, when they accuse Iran of kind of being the biggest purveyor of global terrorism or what have you, this is what they have been.
1: Right.
0: This is what they've been up to. This is what they have been perpetrating, for how many decades? And in reality, with what's happening in Iran, Sheikh Mori, to me, this was never about Iran's potential to develop nuclear capabilities. It was never about that. That for me, that was a cover. That was a pretext. That was a smokescreen, right? Mm-hmm. Because in reality, this is what the Zionists have long they have wanted to attack Iran for many years,
1: mm-hmm.
0: and they took this as their opportunity. And why did they take this as their opportunity to attack Iran after all these years? It's because of the impunity with which they've been able to carry out genocide in Palestine. Mm-hmm. And so where before the Israelis, would kind of launch sporadic attacks here and there, or engage more directly with, say, Hezbollah or kind of in other kind of proxy settings, they were emboldened to actually attack Iran directly. And I think, as we've noted, Sheikh Mori, even though the Zionists have tried to claim this as a victory, and in fact, it was not a victory for them. They quickly had to go running to the U.S. to beg for help. And then Trump got involved. And, of course, he made all these claims about kind of halting Iran's capabilities and kind of destroying their nuclear infrastructure and so on. But in reality, I really view this as more of a win for Iran because, alhamdulillah, Allah Ta'ala has shown the entire world that the Iranian, the Islamic Republic is still standing. Right.
1: Absolutely.
0: Even with all the military might arrayed against them and a decades long campaign, that they are still standing on their own two feet.
1: Absolutely. And as quiet as it's kept, the apartheid state sustained some serious damage.
0: Yes. And they cover that up. There was a cover up, a concerted effort to cover up what happened, that their so-called Iron Dome is not nearly as impenetrable as they claimed. They are not invincible, right? Netanyahu, where did he run? He ran running with his tail between his legs to Greece. I mean, just cowards. They're just abject cowards. And Iran showed the entire world that it is actually possible to fight back against the Zionists.
1: And what are your thoughts on the unfortunate, the very unfortunate, but not surprising, unfortunately, not surprising, role that a number of Gulf states, Arab states, so-called Muslim states in the region have played in this whole demonization and attack process? What are your thoughts?
0: I have a lot to say about that, Al-Hajj Mori. And, I want to choose my words carefully because I recognize that it's a very sensitive topic. But let me just say this, Sheikh Mori, you understand, and also for our audience members. The only thing that's changed about the Gulf Arabs is that their perfidy has become more apparent, but it's always been there.
1: Mm-hmm.
0: Meaning that this is not sort of, this should not be kind of a new kind of revelation and overnight development that all of a sudden their nifaq is just out there for everybody to see. Mm-hmm. I think this has been the case for many, many years. And the reason why I say this is because I remember this is in the early 80s. I remember that my parents, within the context of where we lived in the United States, that they actually dealt with a certain amount of ostracism within our local Muslim community because my parents took the very courageous stance of being Sunni, supporting the revolution in Iran, and calling out the Gulf Arabs for their hypocrisy and their collusion with the West against their fellow Muslim brothers and sisters. I mean, they've been doing this. They've been selling out the Ummah and carrying out Western interests for years. So this is not something new. I think what's different is that where before their betrayal of the Ummah was really more behind closed doors, and they were still... I think, they were still sort of issuing some rhetoric in support of Palestine. Now it's just out in the open in terms of their desire to normalize The fact that they just simply do not care. I mean, they have actually stated this in as many words, that they do not care about the Palestinian cause, that for them, it's all about lining their pockets and making sure that they can stay on their thrones. So I just want our audience to understand that if you examine the history of the Gulf Arabs, you can see that they were basically created as an imposition, right? They were created by the West as an imposition in the Muslim world to thwart really any ability for that part of the world to really kind of gain its freedom. They've always been subservient to Western interests. I've always seen them as agents of Western imperialism. And just as they armed and supported Saddam when he launched a war of aggression against Iran, it is not surprising. It's very dismaying, but it's not surprising to me to see that today that they are engaging in the same patterns of sort of slandering Iran, kowtowing to Western interests, carrying out a Zionist agenda, throwing the Palestinians under the bus. Sadly, they've been doing this for a long time, but again, they have just become emboldened to be more open about this. And I have to say, I think the elephant in the room, Sheikh Mori, is the Sunni-Shia divide.
1: Yes.
0: Because the Gulf Arabs have very skillfully and very cynically have been able to play up those sectarian differences to their advantage, to where there are clerics coming out of the Arab Gulf saying that Israel and Iran are basically the same thing. They're both equally evil. And we don't, and this is what people are actually saying, and that we should not be supporting Iran because they're, and again, kind of playing up these kind of sectarian tensions and so on. And that to me is something that I think I don't know when and how our ummah is going to transcend that. And I want to also acknowledge Sheikh Mori that policies of the Iranian government have not been helpful in that regard, especially the role they played in Syria. I want to acknowledge that. But having said that, we need to understand that it is simply disingenuous to make any sort of equivalence or equivalency between the Zionists and between the Islamic Republic of Iran. And the reality is that whatever sectarian kind of inclinations that we have, we need to understand that the Zionist state is surrounded by all of these Arab countries that have militaries. I mean, they are literally surrounded, all right, by countries that have functioning armies who have not done anything in the direction of supporting Palestine. And this is something that we all need to reckon with as an ummah, that these Arab states, and especially these Gulf Arabs and people claiming this mantle of leadership as custodians of the holy places, what have they actually done to support the Palestinian cause?
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1: Indeed.
0: When we be honest with ourselves, when you look at the axis of resistance, it's not headed up by the Gulf Arabs.
1: That's right. One of the most ancient countries and civilizations in the world, and unfortunately one of the poorest because of the machinations that have surrounded it and been entrenched within it through corrupt leadership from time to time. Yemen, it has been the only country that has, at a very high cost, did what they could do in order to push back, to do something to upend to the best of their ability the genocide taking place. And they have paid a tremendous price for that. While the others, as you stated, have done nothing. In fact, they've allowed their airspace to be used. They've allowed their roadways to be used. Egypt has a border with Gaza and has not done anything to alleviate suffering through that border. And so, yes, subhanAllah, it is really, really, it's heavy on the heart and it should be heavy on the conscience for any Muslim who is alert enough and independent-minded enough to understand what has been going on. So, my goodness, I knew the time was going to fly. You know, we had another piece of video that we were going to show for the closing segment to basically make a statement about what has been the political earthquake that took place in New York City with this mayoral election. It has gotten the attention not only of the four corners of the United States, but of the world. It's gotten a tremendous amount of attention. But we don't have enough time for that now, so we're going to save that video, Brother Sadiq, until next week. In fact, next week, our whole focus is going to be on this political earthquake out of New York. We're going to assess as best we possibly can what the implications are of what has already taken place and what very well might be the end result, inshallah ta'ala. With that being said, what I'd like to do is spend these final few minutes. We have 5 minutes left in this broadcast. I'd like to spend the final minutes allowing you, Ustada Zainab, to share whatever is on your heart, whatever you would like to lead the audience with. If you have words of advice you'd like to impart on the hearts and minds of those who are listening. We have a global, by the grace and mercy of Allah Ta'ala, audience. This broadcast comes out of Salam Media in South Africa. It is, we have viewers through the various social media streams that see this not only in that part of the African continent, but also in Europe and throughout parts of America. What would you like to leave this audience with?
0: Thank you, Sheikh Maureen. A shout out to your team, mashallah, and to the South African people, your courage and bringing that case against the Zionists, you know, at the ICC, the ICJ. That's something that I think, subhanAllah, that inspired the Ummah the world over. Yes. And I also think about the fact that one of the very first actions that the Islamic government took in Iran in the early days was to lend their support to the freedom struggle in South Africa.
1: Yes, it did.
0: Very, very consistent in that regard. Very consistent, I think, in standing up for the voices of the marginalized and the oppressed. And that's what I want us. I think that's what I want us to maybe think about as we wrap up this conversation. That my view of what happened in Iran in 1979 is that was something that was really inspired by Allah subhanahu wa ta'ala. Mm-hmm. And it showed us the possibilities of freedom and self-determination for the Muslim Ummah. It showed us what can happen for our Ummah if we're able to kind of transcend the sectarianism. And if we're really and truly able to struggle in the cause of Allah subhanahu wa ta'ala. I want our audience to understand that it really only benefits the enemies of Islam when we focus on these issues of sectarian differences. That when it comes down to it, when those bombs are falling, they don't discriminate if someone is Sunni or Shia. When these Muslim countries are being targeted, we need to think about that. And we all need to ask ourselves individually and collectively, what can we do? What can we do to really revive the dignity of the Ummah of the Prophet, peace and blessings be upon him, so that we can be the Ummah that we are meant to be, that is an Ummah that has been raised up to be the best amongst humanity, because we command to what is good and we forbid the evil and we believe in God. That is something that can inspire the entire world, not just the Muslim world. But there is something that Islam offers by way of freedom, by way of human dignity, by way of liberating people from the shackles of exploitation that Islam, I think, uniquely offers, that I want us to think about how can we contribute to that in this day and age? Because to my original point, Sheikh Mori, when the Zionists are using this language of demonization and they're citing civilizational clash and so on, we need to really be able to kind of like invert that and understand in very clear terms here that this struggle here, this is a struggle. This is a struggle between the forces and the army of Allah subhanahu wa ta'ala and the forces and the army of shaitan. I mean, I really want to emphasize this point that it's tempting to look at this in terms of politics or economics or international law, but we also have to understand what Allah ta'ala tells us in the Quran, that verily shaitan is for humanity an avowed enemy. And I see in this struggle that there is something that is taking place to where Allah subhanahu wa ta'ala is revealing to us the reality of these systems of oppression. And Allah ta'ala is revealing to us in reality who are the forces of light and who are the forces of darkness. And it's not Netanyahu's description. Yes. That light is in Palestine. Mm-hmm. That, when we see those parents burying their children, every last one of their children, and they are expressing their contentment with God's decree and saying they will remain patient, they will accept that, that is the nur that I think all of us want to be able to hold on to that a little bit. So that's what I want to share. And again, I spent the best years of my life in those countries that are being attacked. Literally, people would see, oh, you're American Muslims. They would literally pick us up off the street, take us home, and feed us. Just the level of warmth and generosity, I've never seen that outside of the Muslim world in those particular countries. So that's what I wanted to share. So anything good that I said from Allah subhanahu wa ta'ala, you know, my shortcomings are entirely my own. And jazakallah khairah for the opportunity. I really appreciate it.
1: May Allah ta'ala bless you, my sister. For those of you who may have joined us late, our topic for today was Lebanon, Syria, Iran, and Yemen, beyond the propaganda. Our guest is Ustada Zainab Mansour Ansari. I want to thank her for the time and the expertise, the very well-informed conversation that she brought to today's broadcast. Sister Zainab, please convey my salams to your mother and other members of your family. And may Allah Ta'ala continue to bless you with the abundance of barakah that he has given you, both in terms of intellect and most importantly, spirituality. May Allah Ta'ala bless you.
0: And you as well, Mari, and all of your loved ones, may Allah Ta'ala alleviate the suffering of this ummah and grant this ummah opening.
1: Ameen. On that note, we want to thank our friends, our brothers and sisters in Islam and our non-Muslim friends for joining us today. If you found value in this conversation, and I'm sure you did, please share the link with others. And on that note, we close out as we normally do. Bismillahirrahmanirrahim. Wal asr. Inna al-insana lafi kusr. Illa alladhina amanu wa amalu salihati. Wa tawassaw bil haqq. Wa tawassaw bis sabr. Which means in the translation of the meaning, in the name of Allah, the Beneficent, the Merciful, by the token of time, through the ages, surely humanity is in loss, except those who believe and do good, and exhort one another to truth, and exhort one another to patiently persevere. Peace be unto you. Assalamu alaikum.
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3: لا تقل لوحدي أو كيف السبيل.
2: Humanity sets the agenda.

0: Yeah, he was kind. They say they say it's raining, then it's winter, then it stops. So they say everyone is getting sick now, Ustad.
1: No, there's no sickness if you look after yourself.
0: Allahu Akbar, subhanallah,
1: There's no flu if you look after yourself.
0: Mm.
1: Everything is on your body, on how you look after yourself.
0: Mm.
1: If you just decide to accept a flu, it's going to become bronchial, this knowledge story.
0: Mm.
1: So in illness, it's all about yourself.
0: How are you keeping, Ustad?
1: My life is always very
0: good. Ah, beautiful, Ustad. Ustad, we're speaking on marriage this beautiful Tuesday morning. Do you ever get tired of your beautiful Apa Suraya, Ustad?
1: Why you talk of one?
0: Hey, ya Allah.
1: Ustad, you change the F into a V.
0: Into a V. Wives.
1: It's better.
0: Okay.
1: So, Mulana, so recently I've been going for some nikahs, you know.
0: Okay.
1: Like this weekend I went for nikahs, I'm a bit worried, man. I feel that I should now worry about what nikah is all about, because our understanding of nikah, it's a contract, a Muslim contract, you know, where it binds two individuals in recognizing each other, in knowing each other, and in living with each other, right?
0: Mm-hmm.
1: When I listen to this khutbah, believe me, I'll run out of that masjid and chase that woman also away.
0: Allahu Akbar.
1: You know, the previous one I went some time back, the imam is talking about the three divorces in the nikah.
0: The three divorces? Allahu Akbar.
1: If Mukti's spade was there, he would have taken a spade and hit his neck off. He's talking about divorce in a nikah. This week I went for a nikah somewhere.
0: Mm-hmm.
1: The guy is talking about when you fight in a marriage, what you should do.
0: Mm.
1: What the Quran says, if two people are fighting. Where do you discuss these things in the nikah?
0: That's what I'm saying, Mustafa.
1: When the nikah, the definition of the nikah is ijab or kabul, the binding of two individuals in a lawful way, where you recognize each other and understand. Because if you look at the khutbah of the nikah, the three verses that's been stipulated there, it's all about love.
0: Yes. Yes, correct.
1: So I'm a bit worried, Mulana. But Mulana, by the way, you know, we've got a very staunch listener from Bakerton, Auntie Fatima Laher, the wife of Dr. Laher.
0: Mashallah.
1: You must welcome her every day, Mulana.
0: Fatima Laher, Ustad.
1: From Bakerton.
0: From Bakerton, mashallah. I hope she's listening to us.
1: No, she is. It's regular. It doesn't fail.
0: Mashallah.
1: You know, it's like the stick salah, you know.
0: Brother Rayan says that, Mulana Abu, I think the imam is quite right, because there's a lot of divorce taking place.
1: It's not the time to talk about it.
0: Yes, Ustad. Yes.
1: Another thing, Mulana Rayan, you're going to fight with me on this one, right?
0: Why?
1: But I want someone to tell me what would you say? If there's a lady on, you also must come on, right?
0: Okay.
1: I would say the lady must also be part of the nikah.
0: Ustad, you're opening a can of worms now. Come on.
1: There's no worms here. This is reality. The worms are all killed long dead.
0: Yo.
1: Mulana, I perform nikahs in which I make sure, Mulana, that the lady is present in that nikah. Now, why that, Mulana?
0: Why?
1: You see that khutbah that has been recited. We just read it in Arabic and we walk away.
0: Hmm.
1: But we don't explain what is that khutbah all about. وَقُولُوا قَوْلًا سَدِيدًا All these verses that are there for a purpose. And one of the prophetic verses, all of them that are there, which Allah had, you know, sent to Nabi Muhammad sallallahu alaihi wasallam. Even the hadith, the prophetic saying that is there. So what happens is, you just go to the house, Zaria, except Abu Bakr is in the car for 5,000 jihad, and she starts to cry because we're going to give him. What's this for me? This kind of, I don't know what it's all about.
0: Then
1: you come to the masjid, Imam, Mulana Arafat, do you give daughter in marriage? Baba, you've already done that. What question is you're talking about?
0: Hey.
1: What are you coming to do in that masjid? Do you give me permission? Then why the hell are you sitting there? We put you there because you were given permission.
0: The sheikh from Lens all of a sudden says, how can you invite her for the nikah in the masjid? The muftis...
1: Wait there. Before your mufti talk, ask the sheikh, why should we not invite her? Mulana, it's not about modernism or so.
0: Yeah.
1: I learned one thing, Mulana.
0: Yeah.
1: You know, we've taken our ladies and put them beneath our feet.
0: Yallah.
1: Yes, there must be hijab. I agree with you. There must be parda. I agree with you. There must be this. Everything we agree with. There's no problem. And you cannot say the woman should not come to the masjid. Because you've made the facilities for them. In the, let's not fool ourselves. Mufti from Lens.
0: Yeah.
1: Don't fool yourself and don't fool me.
0: Mm.
1: I'm not going to fool myself, Mulana. You got almost in every masjid. I went to a masjid this weekend and it's got their entrance for ladies. So what are you talking about? What's the Mufti going to say now? When every masjid, and the same masjid, the Mufti go perform Jummah.
0: Sure.
1: Mulana, so let's be fair. Let's be fair. The same masjid, the Mufti will go and perform. And Mulana, what are we, who are we fooling, Mulana? If you can, Mufti from Lens, tell me, where do we draw the line? If you can tell me where we draw the line, let's we go with it today. Because in marriage, Mulana, when you listen to that khutbah, Mulana, it is such a beautiful khutbah. You know, one day, I performed at one of the masjid, I performed in Nikah, Mulana. There was one man, very, very prominent man, about 60 years old. He said, Chogli, today I wish to get married again to my wife. I asked him why. He said, I never ever knew what that khutbah had meant. And you know what the good thing about the Nikah book? There's always one page left for me. I don't know why.
0: But Mufti Speed says, this is my topic, Maulana Abu. Now we're talking. He said, this, I like this topic.
1: Right.
0: Yeah.
1: Now, Mufti Speed, how many wives do you have before you talk?
0: Oh, yo.
1: Mufti Speed is a cockney. Then, you know, these cockneys, you don't play with them.
0: Oh, Ustad.
1: Yeah, you know, these cockneys, normally they ban them from football because every corner kick, they open up a butcher. Now they ban them from Nikah, they find other wives, you know.
0: He says, thank Allah, I'm still alive. I only have one. I'm not dead as yet. Ustad, somebody says here from Houghton says, Molana, do your guys know that the Hindus and the other cultures, they invite their wives when they're getting married? Is it true, Ustad?
1: Yeah, I think they walk around the fire.
0: Yeah, something like that, you know, yeah.
1: They walk around the fire. But we, of course, now we don't have to.
0: Yes, Ustad.
1: What we are saying, Molana, okay, even if you don't allow them to come to the masjid, which is now the rule, don't come to the masjid, in the meantime, you got the ladies' accommodation. Same. One side you say haram, other side you put the sign halal.
0: Sure.
1: What's the use? But never mind, that's the people, right? But they must listen to the khutbah. But please don't tell me the man's voice is what, hijab, and the woman's whatever. Don't tell me that, please. Then also I'm going to be confused. You see, as I'm living a confused life, I'm trying to find the light. We'll get it, inshallah. So Nikah, Mulana, it's a binding of two individuals, right, in a most lawful way, recognized by deen. It is recognized by Allah. Because, Mulana, you know, I can only laugh, Mulana. Mulana, you know, hey, Mulana, you know, if those that don't know about it, Mufti Speed.
0: Yeah.
1: Mulana Arafat, you give me permission to perform the Nikah of your daughter? Papa, what's wrong with you? But then he called you to perform the Nikah. Why are you asking him for permission?
0: Yallah.
1: Mulana Arafat, do you have the two witnesses here? But then you just call the names out. We have become so monotony in what we do, Mulana. But there, you need to get into an intellectual stage of understanding when you talk, how you talk, what you talk. Remember, Nikah is an act of worship, Mulana. And it fulfills half of your faith. And the other half of your faith is how you conduct it, not how you destroy it. So it is useless talking about divorce in any car because you want to build the other half. You don't want to break it. You can't talk about fight. The Quran says this is what you must do when you fight with each other. It's all in place. But when we fight, we'll come back to you, Imam. When we fight, we will come back to you and you'll help us out. But now, help us grow our marriage. Malana, yeah, I don't know what to say. Never mind.
0: Yeah, Brother Ryan says, do you know, Mulana Abu, that the boy, he has to go to the house and hug her after the Nikah. So how can he do that in the masjid, Mulana Abu? Please explain yourself, Ustad.
1: What's the difference at the home and in the masjid?
0: No, Ustad, why are you talking?
1: They're legal.
0: Yeah, they're halal.
1: Yeah. I come out of the Eid ceremony, my wife is there, I will greet her, I will kiss her, hug her.
0: Ya Allah.
1: What? What, Molana? I know you want to get married now, the way we're talking.
0: Inshallah, I mean.
1: Your heart is... Yeah, and I want to perform your nikah.
0: No, I mean, Ustad, definitely, inshallah. Sheikh from Lens says, Molana Abu, I think you are going against hadith. Nikah for males in the masjid. Show me, did Nabi sallallahu alayhi wa sallam's wives come to...
1: No, he's point on. He is point on. Let's answer the very same question on his own words. Are women allowed to enter the masjid?
0: Ya Allah. Ustad,
1: I want one lady to answer this here. We men can debate till whatever. The question is, if we say women are not and the muftis have given the fatwa, why are the muftis going to that masjid to perform Jummah? Remember one thing, Molana. If you walk into a bottle store, whether you drank or you didn't drink, the image that you're going to give, that you're supporting people that sell beer. Because you are in the bottle store. You walk into the house of Allah and the sign shows ladies section, ladies. You're not having any objection with it, so I can go. I will go there because whatever. So there's ladies upstairs while you're performing the Jummah at the bottom. You don't even know if there's ladies on top because you cannot see there. But people like you can feel they are there. You know, I know you quite well. So you can feel there's women in the masjid. You know, you, especially you.
0: Sister Isa says, Molana Abu, 100% spot on. Women are always run down. I don't know why. Somebody says, yeah, if the Jamiat has to hear you, Molana Abu, they will take you guys to task. No, why? Why do you say that?
1: Molana,
0: Jesus,
1: if my deen was surrounded by people, I would have really chose my words when I say something that is correct.
0: Allahu Akbar.
1: Firstly,
0: Allah.
1: I'm on nobody's payroll.
0: Yes. Yes, so make it clear.
1: I don't owe anybody a living. And thirdly, I don't have to give my khutbah in such a way that whose khutbah I'm performing, they will invite me for lunch and after lunch they put an envelope in my hand. Shukr to Allah, I'm free from all that.
0: Sure.
1: But I'm telling you one thing, Molana. Do you know when we perform nikahs outside our communities, the ladies sit in the masjid. And I'm going to ask you this question. Do I tell the ladies, hey, pumalapa, hey, you know, in the ladies, get out from here. Baba, they are there because they see the beauty of deen. Well, and I perform one nikah here in one of the areas in Pretoria, right? So that lady reverted to Islam. She was a Hindu. So they asked him, Molana, will you allow her to please come to the masjid? That's not a problem. Let all the ladies sit one side, and we men will be on one side. Molana, after I performed the nikah, one Hindu young girl came to me and said, Uncle, this is such a beautiful religion.
0: Allahu Akbar. Ya Allah,
1: you know, I don't know if she reverted, but she just said, this is such a... And I wish my sister all the best. Molana, always watch our intentions. Yes, I will not encourage women to come to the masjid. But yes, the sign shows, ladies, section.
0: Sure. I see there's a sister, Ustad, there's a sister Nazira that's responding to you. Say, Molana Abu Bakr Chogli, Jazakumullahu Khair for bringing this out. Yes, many imams, they do take envelopes. Ustad, I don't know about that, Ustad. Hey, Ustad.
1: I need to be there, man. I need to buy another car, Molana. You know what happened yesterday?
0: Yeah.
1: Week, Molana.
0: Yeah.
1: So everybody pulled up. Molana, you must see the car they pulled up with.
0: Yalla.
1: And guess what I pulled up with? My old Toyota.
0: Ah, come on, Ustad. Why, man?
1: The person who was in my car, who goes around with me, he says, sir, look at all the smart cars. You still got your old Toyota. I say, see, I'll show you, right? That car there in front, that smart BMW, I'll be number two in the line. All the smart cars will follow me. And I make sure I was number two in the line. I say, you see, this is what life is all about. It's not what you are driving. It's where you want to go. So, Molana, the one thing is about the marriage ceremony, right?
0: Ustad, just to stop you there, Ustad, quickly before you speak. The Sheikh from Lens, he says that you're speaking about ladies' facilities. He says that's for musafirs. So please watch how you...
1: I agree. No, not watch. Then why don't you write there, ladies' facilities for travelers only?
0: Yes.
1: Baba, I was in the nikah, and I seen all the women there on top, man.
0: Yeah.
1: Yeah. I'm sorry, I've seen them. Sorry, I should have seen down.
0: Okay.
1: Or whatever. I see the ladies getting off the car, Molana. Some of them, about eight of them, got off and went up to the masjid, right? They were sitting there on top. Molana, don't pretend, Molana. Be real. Be real in life, Molana. Let me tell you one thing. Why do you say that which you don't do yourself?
0: Yeah.
1: Why do you say people, this about Deen, that about Deen?
0: Yes.
1: But we intermingle ourselves. I'm not going to prove it right because I intermingle, so it is right. No, it's not right. It's completely wrong. But what I'm trying to understand about this nikah, that we say the woman must not come to the masjid. Right? I want to know, why do we have ladies' facilities in the masjid? That's the only thing I want to know.
0: That's a good question.
1: I still want to say, Molana, I don't want to challenge because I don't have time for challenges. But I would like someone who can start this year and start putting those signs off.
0: No, Ustad. Why are you doing no, Ustad?
1: Because I have no problem with it being there. But if you spade, take your spade, the sharp end of your spade,

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1: Let's welcome our beloved, honorable, respected Fadilatul Ustad, Hazrat Malana Abu Bakr Chogli. Ustad, Salamu Alaikum wa rahmatullahi wa barakatuh, Ustad.
2: 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Well, today you should have been sleeping. Look at the weather.
1: Aye, aye.

0: Yeah.
1: You will never do it, but you can talk about it.
0: Yeah, that's true.
1: We can never
0: do it. Yes, Ustad. Call a spade a spade, Ustad. Yes.
1: Mm. So what we are saying, Molana, be very careful, Molana, how we talk. My brother from Lens, you are spot on. Women should not be in the masjid. You're spot on. But my point is, if you've got the sign, ladies' facilities, it's not for travelers. You don't find a traveler coming during the weekend there or so and come sleep over there. No. For Juma Salah, it's full of our ladies. Whether you go to the Northern Cape or wherever you go, the ladies are full in the masjid upstairs. You go for Taravi, the women are upstairs. You go for this, the women are upstairs. Now, so many other things are coming up. To this extent, one of the masajid I hear, I just was there. They told me, Molana, because the woman on top, we're going to put two TVs on the side on top. So when the imam is at the bottom, the woman from on top can see who the imam is.
0: Yallah.
1: So, Molana, we got to really watch where we are. You can fight, but you are on that battle in which you are alone.
0: Sister Nazira says,
1: you don't join the wrong, but you create an awareness here, number one. If the women are in the masjid, let them be there. But respect their space. Respect their space. Respect their privacy. Respect everything about them. And it must be in such a way that even when they get off the car, the man, Abu Bakr and Arafat, must not be able to see this woman walking upstairs.
0: Correct, Ustad. Yes. I agree with you, Ustad. 101% spot on.
1: My brother from Lens, you're spot on. I'm not going to say you're wrong. But you need to also accept
0: that
1: that we are in, where they got ladies' facilities available, watch it for there. You said it's for travelers. I don't see any traveler coming.
0: He's not agreeing with you. He says, I totally disagree with you. When it comes to marriage, remember, it's a sunnah. And you're going against sunnah. Sister Nazira says, Sheikh from Lens, you need to grow up. You're still wet behind your ears. Live a life.
1: No.
0: Which life you
1: marriage, which has been a sunnah, marriage is something which is the bonding of two souls.
0: Allahu Akbar.
1: Maulana, I just want people to understand that sermon of the marriage. I think all of you men, Mr. Spade, you never knew the meaning of it. Can you please get married again? Mufti Spade, brother from Lens, you talk a lot about sunnah. Yes, a great sunnah. I'm giving you an opportunity. Stay far from your wife before you say yes. Where's Mufti Rayan?
0: They will never answer, Ustad. I'm waiting for them to answer yes.
1: Mufti Spade, the fork will go through your heart, my bro. They will rake you out of that house. You see,
0: Sheikh from Lens says, I'm happy. But my first wife. So don't force me to take a second wife. No, we're not.
1: It's not about happiness and sadness. We are all happy with our wife. Alhamdulillah.
0: Ameen.
1: But there is no... What you mean? Rasulullah was not happy with Khadija al-Kubra?
0: Allahu Akbar.
1: She was his guide.
0: Yes.
1: She taught him business. She showed him everything. But yet, he found it not a pleasure. He found it the need to marry the widows. We talk of sunnah. Mufti from Lens, here's one sunnah I'm offering to you. Can you reply on this one? My Auntie Fatima from Bakerton. How are you, Auntie Fatima?
0: Sister Fifa says nobody will answer you, Molana Abu. It's a good question. Mufti Spade says definitely not. My wife will never accept it. Brother Rayan says definitely. She will leave me and go back home. Yeah, the answers are coming. You see, Sister Sue from Angola says, at the Turkish mosque, the ladies attend the masjid. They have the space upstairs and the men in the bottom. I truly think it's very important, Molana Abu, because we should also feel the beauty.
1: We need to punish Sister Sue. When was she there? I'm going to put cameras on in all the material. I don't even know how Sister Sue looks, but we must program it. When Sue walks in, it must click.
0: She says, I truly think, Molana Abu, it's very important because we should also feel the beauty of the religion.
1: Molana, Deen is so beautiful, Molana. Molana, I walk hand in hand with my wife when I'm in a mall. Why will I not hand in hand with her when I go to the masjid? I mean, when I'm in a

0: more. I hug her, I walk with her, I don't care, because it's my wife, she's legal to me, or my wives, one on the right, one on the left. The one in front is still not there to guide us. We'll get her soon. So, Molana, the whole thing is Molana. This guy's gone.
1: Who's that, Ustad?
0: Oh, I thought you were gone.
1: No, me, my beloved Ustad.
0: Because for you, we don't even know when you can die off the program. Okay. So, Molana.
1: Ustad, wait, hold on. Listen to this one here. I want today's podcast, I want to send it to Majlis for a fatwa.
0: I don't care about problems. Let me teach you one thing in life, Molana.
1: Yeah, Ustad.
0: When you're out to find faults, the only way you can go forward is to look for something to challenge.
1: Yeah.
0: But rather than to reform.
1: Yes. Yes.
0: Molana, let me tell you one thing in life. You can write to the Majlis, you can write to the Jamiat, you can write to where you want to. We agree. Women should not be in a mosque. But my question again is, why must women come to the mosque? Because you've got a sign written there. Ladies facility.
1: Sure, Ustad, you're not going to change it. You're not going to change it, question. Yes, you're going to...
0: You got the sign, lady. But I'm telling the same brother here. You write to the Majlis and ask the Majlis, is it permissible for any of the ulama to support a masjid in which they allow women to come? This is the question you must put.
1: Yo, Allahu Akbar,
0: Ustad. And if they say it's not permissible,
1: yeah,
0: send it to me. I will publicize it.
1: You will publicize it, Ustad?
0: I will send it to every Molana where I see this woman facilities. It's haram for you to come read Salah in this masjid because they got woman facilities. Let's see what happens.
1: Somebody says Mufti AS won't agree with you and Molana Arafat. I don't know who's this.
0: Molana,
1: Just as
0: this one won't agree with me and that one won't agree with me, I too will not agree with them. You know, Molana, come and tell you something.
1: You said,
0: you know, you ask questions to people. These are the same guys. I see them on the beachfront. Molana, I see them on the beachfront. I see how they walk on the beachfront with their wives following them because now they are like he's got muscles in him, you know, with his three-quarter pants on. And he's like, oh, top guys, Molana. I've got a picture of them also. One day I will, but I won't do it. You know why? If you expose somebody in the dunya, Allah will expose you in the qiyamah, you know. So I will never do that, right? But what I'm saying, they're walking down the beachfront. Now, you know, we men, when we're on the beachfront, Molana, we the macho, and our poor wives come limping in the back. They come limping in the back.
1: It's true.
0: And then Molana, let me tell you, I run and my wife run on the beachfront. We enjoy ourselves. We swim in the sea. We do everything, Molana. And that's it. But this, Molana, by trying to pretend what you are not, Molana, be very careful. You'll get caught out on your own words. So, Molana, at the end of the day, yes?
1: Somebody says, I agree 100%. The ladies should be present at a nikah. This is Sister Fatima. Yes, every masjid accommodate ladies for a milad. Why not a nikah? Which
0: wow,
1: is sunnah.
0: Look at this point. Open your mouth now.
1: Mufti Spade says, yes, I see these same people that you're talking about at the beachfront walking, and I see the woman at the back with a swimming suit. They say it's...
0: Now, fatwa. I want to give fatwa. Haram, Mufti Spade. Why are you looking at that woman?
1: No, sir. Come
0: I'm the Mufti for today.
1: Ustad, she said every masjid accommodate ladies for a milad.
0: This milad is good, mashallah. You know, I want to tell you something,
1: yeah,
0: Molana.
1: You said.
0: You know, just as much as we make kuch and keep on bickering on things, even at our ijtima, before the ijtima, mashallah, they have a ladies program at the ijtima.
1: Ya Allah.
0: Right? What is wrong in it? Nothing. So if all this is nothing wrong, what is the wrong in this wonderful, pure, clean, pious woman coming to the masjid to listen to her nikah?
1: Ustad, somebody's asking for your email and they want today's podcast. Hey, we're going to be headlines today, Ustad Bingo.
0: Molana.
1: Yeah.
0: Molana, see ya.
1: Yeah.
0: One thing is when you fear mankind. One thing is when you love the beauty of your team. Molana, I'm going to tell you something very interesting.
1: Yes.
0: Write fatwas where you want to. There's one person, Molana, who signs a certain fatwa, Molana.
1: Yeah.
0: Dealt in a very unhealthy business relationship with a partner of mine.
1: Inna lillahi wa inna.
0: It's okay.
1: No, Ustad, are you saying?
0: You will never, say for example, if it's Umar Arafat,
1: yeah,
0: and you will write the fatwa out, you think I'm going to reply and say, hey, Arafat, do you remember this amount of money that you did this for this? You think I'm going to reply, I won't do it. Good luck to you. You see the problem with us, Mulana?
1: Sure, you.
0: As soon as there's good coming forward, we try to find every blockage. This is about our home. It's already time up for me, Mulana.
1: Did you use that?
0: Okay. So let me run away, Mulana. You know, I don't want to take people's time. I don't like that.
1: This is a vast topic. It's a vast topic. Yeah, manage, Nika.
0: I will talk to you one day about what you call again. I'll talk to you about.
1: You're telling about the fatwa. So maybe.
0: The fatwa can go on, Mulana.
1: Mm.
0: But the whole thing is what you say, Mulana, is that you and I, there's a beautiful verse in the Quran.
1: Uh-huh.
0: Let me leave you with us here.
1: Assalamu
0: alaikum wa rahmatullahi wa barakatuh.
1: Ya Allah, ya Allah, wa alaikum salam wa rahmatullahi wa barakatuh. Lima taquluna ma la tafa'alun. Why are you saying that which you do not do it yourself? Lima taquluna ma la tafa'alun. Manana Abu Bakr, 100%. We'll continue tomorrow. You know? And I like that one sister, what she said. She said that 100%, Sister Isa said that women are always run down. And you know what? Let's be honest, my beloved listeners of Salatu Salam. We always run down our Muslim woman. Let me tell you that. And don't tell me, Mulana, I can debate with you. This is a fact. It's a fact. We men, we can do what we want to, when we want to, how we want to. But let it be your beloved spouse, your wife. You know, it becomes like, oh, ya Allah.
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0: 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The recital of Surah Yasin has been brought to you by an anonymous sponsor of Mahekeng for the Isale Thawab of his late parents, Nabi Sallallahu Alaihi Wasallam, and all Marhumin.
1: A'udhu Billahi Minash Shaitanir Rajeem. Bismillahir Rahmanir Raheem.
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The recital of Surah Yasin was brought to you by an anonymous sponsor of Mahekeng for the Asale Thawab of his late parents, Nabi Sallallahu Alaihi Wasallam, and all Marhumin.

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1: When the Prophet sallallahu alaihi wasallam passed away, Bilal radiallahu anhu couldn't stay in Medina anymore. There was too many things in Medina that reminded him of the beloved Prophet sallallahu alaihi wasallam. So he departed to the land of Sham near Damascus. And he also got married there. But one night, Bilal woke up crying. And his wife asked him, my husband, what is wrong? And he answered, I saw the messenger of Allah last night. And the Prophet sallallahu alaihi wasallam said to him, what is this foolishness, Bilal? Why don't you visit us? Bilal radiallahu anhu stood up crying, unable to control himself, and set off to Medina. When he reached Medina, Abu Bakr radiallahu anhu was there to greet him. And they ask him very politely, Ya Bilal, please make adhan for us like you made adhan in the time of Nabi Muhammad sallallahu alaihi wasallam. Bilal radiallahu anhu replied, Oh, forgive me, Amirul Mukminin. I cannot call the adhan after the death of our beloved Prophet sallallahu alaihi wasallam. But then, the two grandsons of Nabi Muhammad sallallahu alaihi wasallam, Hassan wa Hussein, they came running to Bilal. They embraced him. And Bilal was saying he could smell the scent on them, Nabi Muhammad sallallahu alaihi wasallam. And what did these children ask him? They asked him, please go up and make adhan like in the time of our grandfather. How can he refuse them? Bilal radiallahu anhu, he ascended to the top part where he normally used to stand to make the adhan. And he started. Allahu Akbar, Allahu Akbar. Medina cried out again. Allahu Akbar, Allahu Akbar. The people were running from their houses. And they were asking, has the messenger of Allah been revived? They remember this voice as the muadhin in the time of the Prophet sallallahu alaihi wasallam. Ashhadu an la ilaha illallah. Men came out, they closed their shops, they ran towards from where the adhan is coming. Ashhadu an la ilaha illallah. Men and women were yelling in the streets, crying. They know this voice. It reminded them of Nabi Muhammad sallallahu alaihi wasallam. Wa ashhadu anna Muhammadan Rasulullah. He choked. And he couldn't continue with the adhan. Bilal came down. And it is narrated that Medina was crying. The last time people were crying like that was the day when Nabi sallallahu alaihi wasallam passed away. But after hearing the adhan and coming to the one part that Nabi Muhammad sallallahu alaihi wasallam is the messenger of Allah, the tears was flowing in Medina. During the time of our beloved Prophet Muhammad sallallahu alaihi wasallam, there was a sahabi by the name of Julaybin radhiyallahu anhu. This person, or this sahabi, was very short in height, deformed in appearance. His lineage was not known. No one knew who his parents were, with no clan to protect him, no tribe willing to accept him as their own. He was a lonely figure. Even the small children of Medina would tease and mock him. And because of his disabilities, no one would allow him to sit in their company. He survived as best as he could. Many a lonely night in Medina, he spent wandering the streets in despair. Tears of desperation would run down his cheeks. There was no one willing to offer him love or compassion. He had no family and not a single friend in the world. Life for him was a lonely struggle. But Nabi Muhammad sallallahu alaihi wasallam arrived in Medina. The fortunes of Julaybin changed. He would go and sit in the company of the Prophet sallallahu alaihi wasallam and listen intently. Really speaking, he would, out of shyness, keep his gaze lowered. He now had the best friend in the Prophet Muhammad sallallahu alaihi wasallam. Those days of loneliness and despair were over, for the best of creation had arrived in Medina. He was now part of the community of believers. One day he was sitting in the company of the Prophet sallallahu alaihi wasallam, and the Prophet sallallahu alaihi wasallam asked him, "O Julaybin, ask me for anything. Anything you desire, ask me." He raised his head slowly and said in a very shy voice, "O Messenger of Allah, Allah has blessed me with your companionship. I get to sit by your blessed feet, hear to your blessed words. What more could I desire?" The Prophet of Allah asked him, "How would you like to get married, my dear Julaybin?" He smiled shyly, wondering who would want to marry him. And he answered, "Yes, Messenger of Allah, I would like that." The Prophet of Allah went to the house of a prominent and noble Sahabi from amongst the Ansar. He said, "I have come to ask for your daughter's hand in marriage." The Sahabi was overjoyed and said, "O Messenger of Allah, what could be greater blessing for us as a family?" The Prophet sallallahu alaihi wasallam said, "I do not ask for myself, it is for Julaybin." The Sahabi was left stunned, and then he answered to the Prophet of Allah. He said, "Let me consult with my wife." She started crying and wailing, making a noise. "Anybody else but not for Julaybin. I will never allow this." This was the mother. The daughter was listening to the loud screaming in the house, and she came down. It is said that she was so beautiful that there was none amongst the women of the Ansar who could compete with her beauty. She was so shy and modest that perhaps the sky itself had never seen her head uncovered. She had so much taqwa that she would spend her days and nights in worship. The daughter asked what was happening, and she was told that the Prophet of Allah subhanahu wa ta'ala wants your hand in marriage for Julaybin. As the mother was continuing crying and making a noise, the daughter started to speak. "Oh my mother, fear Allah, ittaqullah. Think of what you are saying. Are you turning away the Prophet of Allah? Oh my mother, it does not suit a believer to make their own decisions once Allah and His Messenger sallallahu alaihi wasallam have decided on a matter. Do you think that the Prophet of Allah will disgrace us? How blessed is the status of Julaybin that Allah and His Messenger sallallahu alaihi wasallam are asking for your daughter's hand in on his behalf. Ask the Prophet sallallahu alaihi wasallam to send me Julaybin, for there is no greater privilege than for me to be blessed by such a husband. The Prophet of Allah has arrived with such a wonderful gift. Yet my mother, you are crying and making a noise." The mother's heart, being filled with remorse, said, "Stop, my daughter. Don't say any word more. Indeed, I have earned. I repent 1,000 times over. For at this moment, there is no one whom I would like you to have to marry you than Julaybin." The following day, the nikah was made. Umar, Uthman and Ali radhiallahu anhu present Julaybin with a gift of money to help with the walima and to purchase accommodation for him. But shortly after the marriage, there was an expedition, and Julaybin joined the expedition. And on the day when they need to leave for the expedition, his father-in-law pleaded with him, "Oh Julaybin, this is just an expedition, and you are newly married, so spend time with your wife." He said, "Oh my father, you say a very strange thing. My beloved Prophet sallallahu alaihi wasallam is in the battlefield facing the enemies of Islam, And you want me to sit at home with my wife? No, I will sacrifice my blood and my soul rather to see my prophet facing hardships while I sit at home in luxury. Chulaybib was indeed a strange sight, carrying a sword almost the size of himself. The Sahaba stared at him when he was fighting. They stared in wonderment at him. The sweet, gentle Chulaybib was transformed into a lion when he saw the enemy in front of him. And he was saying, "Who dare wage war upon my prophet?" he said as he charged into the ranks of the enemy. And he was hit. After the battle, the Prophet asked the Sahaba to go and to see if anyone was missing from their families and clans. Each one returned, accounting for all his family members. The Prophet spoke with tears in his eyes. He asked, "But I have lost my beloved Chulaybib. Go and find him." They found his body, basically in pieces, lying next to seven of the enemy that he slaughtered in the battlefield. The Prophet of Allah subhanahu wa ta'ala asked for his grave to be dug. As the Prophet of Allah held the body of Chulaybib and he said, "O Allah, he is from me and I am from him. May our mothers and fathers be sacrificed for you, O Chulaybib." How great is his status. Thus, a Sahabi who had once lived as an outcast, shunned by the society around him, he loved Allah and his messenger, sallallahu alaihi wasallam, and he reached such high status. "O Allah, he is from me and I am from him. He is from me and I am from him."
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0: It's a new beginning. It's a new era. Salam Media. Humanitarian journalism.
6: Allah says in Surah At-Talaq, and He, Allah, will provide him from sources he never could imagine. And whosoever puts his trust in Allah, then He will suffice him. Verily, Allah will accomplish His purpose. Indeed, Allah has set a measure for all things. When we are faced with a difficult situation, and when things seem completely out of control, we are reminded that nothing is outside of Allah's control. Especially when there seems to be no way out of a particular situation, when in fact we can't even conceive of a solution. This is when Allah gives us even greater help. In fact, help that comes outside the realms of human capability and understanding. We often lose hope in something because our rational minds are doing the thinking. Maybe it's an essay deadline. Maybe we're trying to arrive somewhere on time and we've got delayed. Maybe someone is unwell. Maybe a community is being oppressed. Or maybe we can't get a job. But here Allah is telling us that His help goes beyond human imagination. If we only ask Allah based on what we think is possible, then we will miss out on the otherworldly, miraculous nature of Allah's help. Musa alayhi salam understood this when he was trapped between the Red Sea and the army of Fir'aun. Maryam alayhi salam understood this as she bravely returned to her people with the baby Jesus alayhi salam in her arms. And so too did Zakariya alayhi salam when he prayed for a child. Though he and his wife were in their old age, they were not just pious people, they were smart and open-minded too. The more someone's mind is open to the power of Allah, the higher they will aim and the more they will achieve in this life and the next. If you look at the second sentence in the verse, and whosoever puts his trust in Allah, then He will suffice him. Allah tells us about another reward that comes with trusting Him, and that is the reward of contentment and peace. This is the meaning of, and Allah is sufficient for him. When something is sufficient, it means you're satisfied. You need nothing else and seek nothing else. It means you are at ease with whatever Allah has willed for you. And recognize there is good even in things that seem to be negative. It also means you don't depend on other people. This demonstrates that complete tawakkul is also the thing that gives a human being emancipation and dignity. Dignity is when you are not humiliated by base desires and subjugation. Tawakkul means, therefore, that we are freeing ourselves of the need for the help or approval of the creation. The last two sentences where Allah tells us He will accomplish His purpose and has a measure for all things is a reminder that our provision is already written. All our provisions were already written for us 50,000 years before we were born. Our successes and so-called failures in this dunya are decreed. But the real success is in fact being able to pass the test, either by showing gratitude for the successes or showing sabr and contentment when the failures occur. There may be something we're trying to accomplish, But ultimately, it can never succeed if Allah did not will it. Allah has a purpose that supersedes all our plans. So when we have tried with something and it still doesn't work, then we must realize that Allah is in control, not us. And rather than feeling disappointed by that, we should try to understand that everything Allah decrees for us has wisdom in it. Whatever you're facing in life, it is in fact the fulfillment of a plan, the accomplishment of a purpose, specially designed and tailored for each and every individual. In Surah Al-Baqarah, Allah says, "And it may be that you dislike a thing while it is good for you. And it may be that you love a thing while it is evil for you. And Allah knows while you know not." The lesson from the test is often more valuable and a greater achievement than the original thing we were seeking. The meaning of this verse should also act as a reassurance that when others are working against those who do good, against the deen, and against the truth, then they ultimately will fail, even if we cannot perceive this. For Allah has only given them respite for a short time before He destroys their plans. This was often the case with evil communities in the past. Allah gave them some short-term, superficial successes, which made them feel arrogant for a while. But in the end, their plans and their plots fail. We see this in the examples of Ad, Thamud, the people of the ditch, and the Pharaoh. Amazing stories in the Quran that we should study and seek to draw lessons from. So the final conclusion is that we need to reprogram our way of thinking, to not limit Allah's power and aid to what we think is rationally possible. Know that we humans have a bounded rationality that can't perceive the endless capacity of Allah's will. And we should reconfigure our minds to truly recognize that Allah can command and facilitate anything for us. Also, we need to remind ourselves that worrying and fretting about things that Allah has already decreed and measured out perfectly for us is a pointless exercise. We should just get on with what is in our hands. Do what we can in the circumstances we are currently in, and keep making dua for the best from Allah, the Most High. Practical tips to achieve the above. Force yourself to make dua for that which seems impossible. Keep trying with whatever practical means you're available, especially if you think the doors have already closed. Example, when rushing to catch a plane and the check-in desk has already closed. True story. That job application, no matter how fierce the competition might seem, when a deadline is looming and you need to ask for an extension, but doubt it will be given. Such are times when your trust in Allah is pushed to the very limit. Will you still persevere? Listen to Quran, and especially familiarize yourself with its stories of the prophets and the salihin, the righteous, peace be upon them. Their actions and deep conviction will help to challenge our skepticism and will broaden our minds to appreciate the power of Allah. Be around those people who will give you hope and encouragement, those who help you to avoid regret, who give constructive advice, and who big up the positive sides of things. Look out for and memorize special verses in the Quran, supplications from the Sunnah. That will increase our tawakkul. And finally, what we can do when things are still going badly, when our trust and efforts don't seem to be leading to be the outcome we hope for. In that case, pause, reflect, and purposefully ask ourselves, what is Allah teaching me through this? What negative habit, quality, is He wanting me to let go of? What material things do I still need to detach myself from? What positive outcomes are there that I am overlooking? Are the consequences of this negative situation really that awful that I should be getting this wound up about it? Could it be that this negative outcome is just one small, short-term phase on the way of an overall victory in the long term? When Allah tests us, He's simply teaching us. He will keep giving us those mock exams before the big exam until we learn. And if you do learn and you get what the lesson is all about, then congratulations. That's a very precious blessing and is possibly the real success you're after.
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10: We begin by praising Allah subhanahu wa ta'ala and bearing witness that none has the right to be worshipped or unconditionally obeyed except for Him. And we bear witness that Muhammad sallallahu alayhi wa sallam is His final messenger. We ask Allah to send His peace and blessings upon him, the prophets and messengers that came before him, his family and companions that served alongside him, and those that follow in his blessed footsteps until the day of judgment. We ask Allah to make us amongst them. Allahumma ameen. Dear brothers and sisters, oftentimes we are looking for something special to provoke in us a connection to Allah subhanahu wa ta'ala that we feel like we have seen in others and that we envy. And so you'll have people that ask for this very special equation. You know, Shaykh, what's one dua I can make so that I can quit this sin? Can you give me a wird? Can you give me something to read on a daily basis? And that way I can finally connect to Allah subhanahu wa ta'ala. What's something that can finally make me feel like I'm connected to Allah throughout the day? What is this amazing script? Find me this story that's buried in a book. Find me anything that can get me out of the situation that I am in. And subhanAllah, I want you to think about a person who would go to the doctor and who would receive a very specific prescription, and that prescription seems almost too easy and too good to be true. There's no mystery to it, and there's no shortage of its treatment, and it is 100% in its likelihood to cure you. And I want you to think about the thing that you do on a daily basis, but maybe don't appreciate so much. As-salah, 5 daily prayers.

maybe you don't appreciate it if you've been doing it your entire life, or especially if you've been doing it your entire life. But someone looks at you from the outside and says, you really have to pray 5 times a day no matter what and pull away and find this corner. And to that person that's walking in the airport and that sees you next to a gate, or that person at school that sees you on time praying and in the corner doing your rukur and your sujood, you look like a monk to that person. But to you, this is just another thing you got to get done throughout the day. And I want you to think about how special these 5 prayers are for a moment. That the Prophet ﷺ said that they are أَحَبُّ الْأَعْمَالِ إِلَى اللَّهِ, the most beloved of deeds to Allah. الصَّلَاةُ لِوَقْتِهَا أَوْ الصَّلَاةُ عَلَى وَقْتِهَا. 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No one will come to me, no one of my slaves will come closer to me with anything. أَحَبَّ إِلَيَّ مِمَّا افْتَرَتُهُ عَلَيْهِ. With anything more beloved than that which I have prescribed upon them. Before Qiyamul Layl, before this special dua, before this amazing story, it's these 5 prayers that you have. When you talk about muhasabah and muraqabah, when you talk about self-accounting and observing the sight of Allah subhanahu wa ta'ala upon you, there is no deed more powerful than the one that you have been instructed to do 5 times a day if you pray right. If you establish the prayer right. So I want to sit with this ayah for a bit, where Allah subhanahu wa ta'ala says in Surah Al-Ankabut, "Utlu ma uhiya ilayka min al-kitab wa aqim as-salah." Recite that which has been revealed to you of the book and establish the prayer. Inna as-salata tanha 'anil fahsha'i wal munkar. Verily, the prayer forbids, it stops you, it forbids you from falling into al-fahsha' wal munkar. 2 categories of sins. The ulama have long, beautiful, powerful reflections on these 2 categories. If you read the English translation, it would say the major and the minor sins, the extremely foul sins, and the sins that might be considered more consistent or more regular or amongst the overlooked sins. But the point is, all sins fall under these 2 categories. And al-fahsha tends to represent in the Sharia that which has a level of disgust, that which is qabih, that which is flagrant, that which represents a different stage in your distance from Allah subhanahu wa ta'ala. That's why Allah azza wa jal refers to zina, adultery, fornication, and all types of sexual deviance with this term of fahisha. Because it's foul, it takes you so far away from Allah subhanahu wa ta'ala. Wal munkar, as the most subtle or most specific way, كُلُّ مَا أَنْكَرَهُ الشَّرَعُ, everything that Allah subhanahu wa ta'ala has forbidden in His legislation falls under munkar in some way. The point is, prayer is a guard against these things. And a person might say, well, how come I pray but I still commit these sins? Does that mean I'm not praying at all? And there is a hadith that's narrated in a Tabarani that is extremely weak, but that gets quoted frequently, that seems to indicate that much. Where the Prophet ﷺ, in this report, is said to have said, مَنْ لَمْ تَنْهَهُ صَلَاتُهُ عَنِ الْفَحْشَاءِ وَالْمُنْكَرِ فَلَا صَلَاتَ لَهُ. Whoever is not stopped from these sins, the major ones, the minor ones, the flagrant ones, the regular ones, by their salah, then it is as if they have no salah. Their prayer is not recorded for them. Now this hadith is problematic, not just in its sanad, not just in its chain, but in what it might indicate. There is a report from Ibn Mas'ud radiallahu ta'ala anhu and Abdullah ibn Abbas radiallahu anhuma, in their words, مَنْ لَمْ تَنْهَهُ صَلَاتُهُ عَنِ الْفَحْشَاءِ وَالْمُنْكَرِ لَمْ يَزْدَدْ بِهَا مِنَ اللَّهِ إِلَّا بُعْدًا. It is a scary one. That whoever does not find that their prayer takes them away from evil, obscene deeds, from sinning, then they did not get from their prayer except for distance. Salah is qurb. It is a sila, it's a connection to Allah subhanahu wa ta'ala that is meant to bear closeness. Closeness. And here, if you are treating your prayer like a chore, or maybe even doing it just to get by, then it may actually be distancing you further from Allah subhanahu wa ta'ala. And a lot can be said about this, that if the most potent form of connection that you have to Allah subhanahu wa ta'ala does absolutely nothing for you, then at the very least there's a hardening of the heart that's taking place. Someone that comes into the religion for the first time and learns the salah for the first time might taste its sweetness quicker than someone that's been praying.

0: for so many years, and inshallah ta'ala the salah is documented for them, but the heart has not been softened in any way, and the closeness to Allah subhanahu wa ta'ala is not being established. Now there are two incidents with the Prophet sallallahu alayhi wa sallam that are very important in regards to this ayah, which is that there's a difference between a person who is praying and who is falling, even in fahisha, even in deep sin, but that goes to their prayer and hopes that their prayer will cure them from that and seeks a connection with Allah subhanahu wa ta'ala, but is at a particular point in their journey. See, a lot of times you diagnose two people wrong because you frame them based on the output in the exact same way. The munafiq could look indistinguishable from the struggling Muslim to the outward eye. But there's something of the heart. And so we find in an authentic narration that the companions came to the Prophet ﷺ and they said, Ya Rasulullah, inna fulana yusalli bin nahar wa yasriqu bil layl. Think about this lifestyle. This man prays in the day, or prays at night and steals during the day. Think about this. He prays during the day, he steals at night. He lives between salah and sariqah, theft. And the Prophet ﷺ responded, and he said, inna salatahu latardauhu, that his prayer will one day bring him back. And another authentic narration from Anas radiallahu ta'ala anhu, he said, "Anna fatan min al-ansar kana yusalli ma'a Rasulillahi sallallahu alayhi wa sallam," that there was a young man from the Ansar. And realize, no one was Muslim that long with the Prophet sallallahu alayhi wa sallam, because his entire mission on earth was 2 decades, alayhi salatu wa salam. And if you're an Ansari, that means that it's less than a decade. And so this young man used to pray with the Prophet sallallahu alayhi wa sallam, but look at his description by the companions. ثُمَّ لَا يَدَعْ شَيْئًا مِنَ الْفَوَاحِشِ إِلَّا رَكِبَهُ. There wasn't a single one of the obscene deeds except that he was guilty of those deeds. فَوُصِفَ لَهُ صَلَّى اللَّهُ عَلَيْهِ وَسَلَّمَ حَالًا. He was spoken about to the Prophet ﷺ, described to the Prophet ﷺ in this regard. And the Prophet ﷺ said, إِنَّ صَلَاتَهُ سَتَنْهَاهُ يَوْمًا. One day his prayer is going to stop him. One day his prayer will bring him back. Look, the man has shut a lot of doors between him and Allah subhanahu wa ta'ala. Don't shut the most important door that he has. And to all of the people in here that are struggling, even with a major sin, don't diminish the major sin, but don't let shaitan get in your head and tell you, what's the point of your salah if you're committing this sin? And Anas goes on to say, subhanAllah, that this young man repented to Allah subhanahu wa ta'ala shortly after the Prophet sallallahu alayhi wa sallam said that. And so don't let the shaitan play you into thinking that at any point giving up the salah is necessary because you've distanced yourself that much from Allah subhanahu wa ta'ala. But then it brings us back to the ayah. Then what is the ayah saying? If it's not saying stop praying, if it's not getting you to stop these sins and not getting you to be more accountable with these sayyat, then what is the ayah actually saying? And this is the beautiful hadith from Jabir ibn Abdullah radiallahu ta'ala anhu, that the Prophet sallallahu alayhi wa sallam said, مَثَلُ الصَّلَوَاتِ الْخَمْسِ كَمَثَلِ نَهَرٍ جَارٍ غَمْرٍ وَفِي رِوَايَةٍ عَذْبٍ. The Prophet ﷺ said, the example of your 5 daily prayers is like a flowing deep river. A flowing deep river. And in one narration, عَذْبٍ, which means it's sweet. Imagine a sweet flowing river. عَلَى بَابِ أَحَدِكُمْ. That is right in front of your door. Now I want you to just think about what's being suggested here. Number one, the ulama say, you can take every word of the hadith and there's beauty. It's flowing, so it doesn't stay still and it doesn't become corrupted at any point. It's like a flowing, pure river. The second thing, it is deep. There is plenty of water for everyone to immerse themselves in. The salat is there as a cure for every single person that wants it. There's no shortage of it. You don't need to go anywhere necessarily for it. Of course, the masjid has its place. I'm saying in general, it's there for you. It is near to you. It is consistently available to you. And it is meant to immerse every single part of your body. And it is sweet. And, عَلَى بَابِ أَحَدِكُمْ, it's right there. It's right there. You don't have to travel for it. And the Prophet ﷺ said that the example is that a person bathes in that river 5 times a day, what type of filth would remain on a person, as Al-Hasan rahimahullah comments on this, if he bathes 5 times a day. Think about a person who showers, shampoos, soaps up, conditions 5 times a day. perfumes, everything. Physically speaking, can you imagine a person like that showers 5 times a day? Can you imagine a person like that takes a real shower 5 times a day? What are they going to smell like? What are they going to look like? How fresh will they be? The Prophet ﷺ is saying, imagine yourself spiritually bathing 5 times a day. And not all showers are the same. There's the sunnah. There are different brands of shampoo, different brands of soap, different fragrances, different ways in which you scrub yourself. Not every shower is the same. There is a 2-minute shower and there is a 20-minute shower. Not every one of them is the same. But what the ulama say when they comment on this is that a true salah, if you immersed yourself 5 times a day, a person could achieve wilayah with Allah subhanahu wa ta'ala, a friendship with Allah subhanahu wa ta'ala, just through that alone. Why? Because just tasting the sweetness of that 5 times a day, how are you going to go from that to the rest of your day and continue thinking the same way, continue speaking the same way, continue looking at the same things? And Allah Azza wa Jal continues and He says, وَلَا ذِكْرُ اللَّهِ أَكْبَرُ, and the remembrance of Allah is greater. And the ulama say this is loaded with beauty as well. Is the remembrance of Allah greater in the salah or greater as a deterrence? Meaning, عَنِ النَّهِي عَنِ الْفَحْشَاءِ وَالْمُنْكَرِ, as deterring you from these types of evils throughout the day. What is the extent to which this ayah is suggesting? وَلَا ذِكْرُ اللَّهِ أَكْبَرُ. And the scholars say a few things and we can reconcile them. Number one, can you imagine for a moment if in your prayer you were allowed to use your phone? And by the way, you're not allowed to use your phone in the prayer or in Salat al-Jum'ah, by the way. Can you imagine if in Salah you were able to scroll through your phone? Can you imagine if you were able to have conversations during Salah? I mean, you don't have to look further than Tawaf and Umrah and Hajj and the types of conversations that are ensuing there. Between the selfies and the conversations, I don't know how much dhikr some people can get in a matter of just 7 rounds. Can you imagine if in your Salah, the one time of the day, the 5 times of the day that you come to the prayer where you have to at least, at the bare minimum, not talk about evil things, not say evil things, not listen to evil things, not look at evil things. Can you imagine if that was compromised? What a mercy from Allah subhanahu wa ta'ala that we're not allowed any of that. That is a rahmah from Allah subhanahu wa ta'ala. That's a huge mercy from Allah subhanahu wa ta'ala. We're not allowed any of that. Alhamdulillah. Because Allah knows how distracted we'd be in salah. We're already distracted enough just by the thoughts for what came before and what comes after the salah. But on top of that, Imam Ibn al-Qayyim rahimahullah says, what is it that's going to prohibit a person from the effect of sin inside of them? It's the dhikr inside the salah. When your whole body is in a state of dhikr 5 times a day, and you're remembering Allah subhanahu wa ta'ala, and as Ibn Abbas radiallahu ta'ala anhumah says, and beyond that, if a person is in a state of remembering Allah subhanahu wa ta'ala throughout the day, then they don't even have to wait to be pulled to a full immersion of dhikr 5 times a day. What greater way to protect yourself, to protect your eyes, to protect your ears, to protect your tongue, than being in a state of remembrance of Allah subhanahu wa ta'ala throughout the day? You can't guard yourself around the consistent signals of evil today unless you have a consistent spiritual habit of connection to Allah subhanahu wa ta'ala. It's the only way. The more extreme those signals get, the more committed you have to be to those things that Allah azza wa jal put right in front of you. So what am I saying, dear brothers and sisters? Not all salahs are equal. But if you've been treating your salah, if you've been treating your 5 daily prayers as just an obligation you need to hurry up and get through and move on from, take a step back and remind yourself that Allah Azza wa Jalla just gave you the greatest gift in these 5 prayers. Treat them right. Honor these 5 prayers. You know, subhanAllah, there's a hadith, and I'll end with this narration. It's a beautiful one, and it's similar to one that we hear around Ramadan. And it's also authentic. About 2 brothers. And it's narrated from Sa'd ibn Abi Waqqas radiallahu ta'ala anhu, whose son narrates it from him, that there were 2 brothers in the time of the Prophet sallallahu alayhi wasallam. And one of them, halaka ahaduhuma qabla sahibihi bi-arba'ina layla. One of them died 40 days before the other. So just a little over a month before the other, one brother died before the other. And they were speaking in front of the Prophet ﷺ and they were talking about the one who died first. One died 40 days before the other. So the Prophet ﷺ is listening to them praise the first one that passed away, and then he says, "Alam yakunil akharu musliman?" Wasn't the second one a Muslim too? You're talking about the first one. Wasn't the second one a Muslim as well? And the Prophet ﷺ wants to make a point. They said, "Bala ya Rasulullah, wa kana la ba'sa bihi." They said, "Yes, O Messenger of Allah," and he was all right. Like, he was okay. La ba'sa bihi. He wasn't as great as the first one. And the Prophet ﷺ, in this particular narration, he says, "Wama yudrikum ma balagat bihi salatuhu." What do you know about what rank his prayer delivered him to? And the Prophet ﷺ repeated that the salah, the example of the salah, is like a flowing river in front of your homes, 5 times a day that you could bathe in it. And the Prophet ﷺ says, فَإِنَّكُمْ لَا تَدْرُونَ مَا بَلَغَتْ بِهِ صَلَاتُهُ. You don't know what rank his salah took him to. You don't know how much that extra month of just the 5 daily prayers alone actually elevated his rank. You have no idea. And dear brothers and sisters, when you go to the graveyard, and you're seeing these people that are under the ground, and you ask yourself what it is they would want if they could have one more chance. It might just be that Salatul Asr and that Maghrib you just do on the side, and you do it as a sense of burden, like, I've got to get this out of the way. And for them, it would be more precious than an entire lifetime to just come back and to get one more Salatul Dhuhr, one more Jum'ah, one more Asr. That's the gift that Allah Azza wa Jal has with you right now. If they could say, give me one more chance, let me get one more dhuhr in, one more asr in. What are we doing with these precious prayers? And so it's worth it to immerse ourselves, to learn the words that we're saying, to add on the sunnah. وَلَا ذِكْرُ اللَّهِ أَكْبَرُ. Dhikr is driven by love. To add on the dhikr after the salah and beyond, to remember Allah subhanahu wa ta'ala between the two. إِنَّ الصَّلَاةَ تَنْهَى عَنِ الْفَحْشَاءِ وَالْمُنْكَرِ. May Allah subhanahu wa ta'ala prohibit us from the evil things that taint our souls, that darken our hearts, that don't allow us to perceive His greatness or the magnitude of the gifts that He's given to us anymore. May Allah subhanahu wa ta'ala connect us to Him in every way. May Allah azza wa jal purify our deeds so that they are fully pleasing to Him. Allahumma ameen. أَقُولُ قَوْلِ هَذَا وَاسْتَغْفِرُ اللَّهِ لِي وَلَكُمْ وَلِسَائِرِ الْمُسْلِمِينَ فَاسْتَغْفِرُوا.
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1: Our discussion was visual artist and Zimbabwean student studying visual art at Stellenbosch University. We're speaking with Vikisha Renchard, and really, her journey is one that is an inspiration on its own. She started studying in 2021, pursuing tertiary education, but it is amazing. We can plan, but Allah plans, and Allah has written something a lot more bigger, much more greater for her. And after having embraced Islam, a journey, Vikisha, that had not only transformed your life, but also since becoming a Muslim, and from what I'm reading, a thoughtful exploration of faith and identity. Assalamu alaikum wa rahmatullahi wa barakatuh to you, Vikisha. Welcome, and shukran, jazakallah for your time.
2: Wa alaikum salam wa rahmatullahi wa barakatuh, Mr. Wadi. It's a pleasure to be on the show today.
1: Yes, no, in fact, you know, clearly an inspiration. And this article that I've read in the Muslim Views, really, you know, it just speaks so much, and there's just so much one can actually talk about in terms of when we talk about exploration of faith, exploration of identity. And the topic I was given speaks about when worship becomes art, turning faith, care, and solidarity into a powerful creative expression. And that is what you're all about, that creativity and expressing yourself, Vikisha.
2: Yes, definitely. I think as an artist, that is definitely a big part of who I am. And being Muslim, I think all my art is inspired from that spirituality. So my work is dedicated to exploring my Islamic spirituality. And especially after I first became Muslim and I reverted, that was what my art was centered around. And then after October 2023, when I started learning about what was going on in Palestine, it was my first time learning about the genocide and all of that. I felt a very strong moral calling to dedicate my art to raising awareness on that. And that's where my art is right now.
1: Well, certainly. And also, I think what I find very, very interesting is how you've used the Quran. And for the example that I've read about is the Quranic fruit, such as a pomegranate, to reflect the, you know, things like creating ink as well. And also at the same time, looking at the meaning of hijab and how this actually translates into the experience that many Muslim women have, this lived experience.
2: Yes, I think my lived experience is where I draw a lot of my art ideas from, because it is going through these daily practices of worship. For example, the pomegranate had a very interesting story behind it, where it was Ramadan in 2024, and one of my friends had gifted me like a piece of pomegranate fruit to take home to break my fast with. And I think while I broke my fast with that piece of pomegranate, then it had a whole symbolic meaning, because I know pomegranates are mentioned in the Quran as a fruit of paradise. And similarly, I also use dates as a pigment, and that's also inspired by breaking my fast with dates in Ramadan, collecting the seeds and making a pigment out of those.
1: Yes. Well, certainly, in fact, you know, I think you know, we sometimes you know, just take whatever we see around us for granted. But I think for someone like yourself, as a visual artist, you actually look at it through a very, very different lens. And this is the reason why, you know, the creativity features so profoundly and so prominently, and also that creativity used in the right context, Vikisha.
2: Yes, I would say when you said the context, I would link that to intentionality. And I think as a Muslim, intention is always a big part of worship. If you have the wrong intention behind something, then the worship is invalid. So as an artist, I try to use the right intention. And if my intention behind my work is to be a form of worship, then I feel like that is how my art can become that.
1: Yes. Yeah. Let's just talk a bit about worship, about remembrance, and about compassion. Because, you know, this obviously linking art and... I've had an artist, in fact, that I speak to regularly. She's from Jordan, very, very passionate in how she actually uses her art to depict Palestine, to depict the genocide in Palestine, the hopes, the aspirations of the people of Palestine. And I'm sure, you know, through your solidarity with Palestine, that is also forefront in your mind in terms of artistically depicting the Palestinian struggle.
2: Yes, I think my art took on a very different turn because when I was in my final year of study, my final undergraduate year, I had this idea that my work would be very bold and forceful, which kind of falls in line with traditional artistic activism. But when I started making the work, like the work had its own language, it had its own register, and it was much more softer, much more quiet, much more gentle, possibly because I was dealing with prayer as a theme. So then I came across this idea of quiet resistance. So my work is a bit different in the sense that if someone like encounters it, perhaps it might not be so forceful in terms of how it is trying to raise awareness. But I think that can also be a powerful way of raising awareness through something which is softer but still can speak deeply or touch someone, which is what I hope that my art does.
1: Well, certainly, and just, you know, just looking at some of your experiences in terms of what you've produced from an artistic point of view, and just to see how this has been seen and received by people around you.
2: I would say, alhamdulillah, I am in a place, I'm studying at Stellenbosch University, and sometimes one can feel a bit hesitant, like, how will my art be received in this place, which is, I would say, not very pro-Palestine as much as other universities in its stance. But I'm very grateful that in my department, the visual arts department, all the staff and the lecturers are very supportive. And yeah, perhaps there might not be everyone who agrees with my work or has the same pro-Palestinian stance, but I'm grateful to still have this platform in this space to be able to share the work.
1: Yes, I'm not too sure whether you saw that visual that was put on screen as you were talking. If you could just, you know, take us through the thinking behind that and what this actually means.
2: So in my work, this is actually a musalla, which I hand-stitched my du'as for Palestine onto. And the story behind this musalla is I tried to challenge myself to wake up for tahajjud for a series of days and to... instead of making a dua for myself, kind of give that dua away to like remembering the people of Palestine. And after that, I recorded those duas. And later on, I hand stitched those same duas, which are written in English because I'm a revert. So that's what I make dua in English. And I hand stitched them onto the musallas. And I think this was a very intentional form of trying to remember, because all of my art pieces go into that aspect of the extra remembrance, not only the obligatory acts, which as Muslims we must do, like praying 5 times a day or fasting in the month of Ramadan, for example. I wanted to try and go the extra step to make the remembrance more intentional. So that is what these musallas are.
1: Well, certainly, in fact, and I'm just looking at the picture again, and I think this was a picture that appeared also in the Muslim views as well, all the different musallas and, you know, in terms of not only, you know, thinking simplistically as a prayer mat, but each piece, you know, sends a very, very powerful message and, you know, a lot of wisdom, a lot of thought, I suppose, you know, from on your part behind each piece that and each prayer mat or each musalla that you speak of.
2: Yes, definitely. I think studying visual arts at university, we are quite challenged a lot to have, similar to how in Islam we have to have an intention behind everything we do, in the art we create, it also has to have a deep meaning behind it. It can't be just to look nice or to look aesthetic. It has to have that deeper conceptual meaning. So I try to strive for that in all of my pieces that I make.
1: Yes, Vikisha, at this point in time, where you see yourself and where you would like to be and where you would like to get to, what are some of your ambitions and plans? I know Allah is the best of planners and He is the planner, but I'm sure, you know, on a personal note, there are certain ambitions that you have in life.
2: My ambition in terms of my career would be to be a full-time practicing artist, but I'm not sure the steps or the like direct plan to get there, but I do believe that I was born to be an artist and to make this work and to be Muslim. And so I believe that Allah will open the right doors at the right time and I will achieve my goal in the end. Yes.
1: Well, certainly. And also, I think just people around you, the inspiration that people bring, I'm sure there are people who have obviously who are in your life that are an inspiration and obviously have contributed a great deal to your growth and development.
2: Yes, there are many people, I would say, that alhamdulillah, Allah has placed a lot of wonderful people in my life. Firstly, I think all credit would go to my parents for supporting me in this journey. Even though being an artist is a bit of an unpredictable career path, but even if they were hesitant to know the full plan, I'm grateful they still supported me. And I'm also grateful for my department at Stellenbosch, the visual arts department. The lecturers and staff and students are all very wonderful and helpful. And it is a very creative and open space, and also I have a very good friend group, so they are the reason that I am also where I am today, and I wouldn't have been able to do it without them.
1: Well, Vikisha, there's just one more question I need to ask you, or your reversion to Islam. How did that come about? What inspired you?
2: Well, my journey in faith, I was born into a Hindu family, and while I was in primary school, I went to a Christian primary school, so I learned a little bit about Christianity then, and at some point I was Christian. But then when I came to university, I wasn't looking for Islam really, but I feel like it found me in a way, and the way that I learned about Islam was through a person, and they really deeply inspired me, and I realized the reason that their character was so good and pure was because of this thing called Islam, which was their religion, and it inspired me to look deeper into that. And after that, one thing led to another, and Allah guided me, and eventually I embraced Islam.
1: Well, alhamdulillah, and you are certainly an inspiration to many, and I suppose to many who are actually watching and listening to this interview as well. And clearly, you know, today being such a blessed day of Jummah as well, it's a day where we are inspired, and what better way to actually end off my broadcast being inspired by yourself and by the work you do and your experiences, your lived experiences as well. And we do appreciate you taking time out and sharing these special moments with us, Vikisha. We just wish you all the best. Our du'as are with you as well. Allah accept, Allah reward all your efforts. And I'm sure this is not the last. I'm sure we will be touching base at some point in time again. But for now, all the best to you. Please, Allah accept, Allah reward your efforts. And please take care of yourself. Assalamu alaikum wa rahmatullahi wa barakatuh.
2: Thank you so much.
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1: We're talking to Turkish journalist who is based in South Africa. We're talking with Turkmen Tizi, and we're talking about Turkey. And yesterday, I received a notification about Erdogan and the government going against a religious group in Turkey, detaining 30 across 17 provinces. And we're trying to just unpack and understand what is taking place in Turkey. Turkmen Tizi, Assalamu alaikum wa rahmatullahi wa barakatuh. Welcome.
9: Thank you for inviting me.
1: Yes, you know, when you sent me the information with regard to the raids, with regard to the arrest that had taken place in Turkey, and trying to wrap my mind, because we know Turkey has got a history. We know Erdogan has had some history going after individuals, going after organizations, and here we're talking about a religious group. And let's just try and first just understand what or who is this religious group that is being affected by these arrests.
9: Yes, I'm very much surprised with the arrest because I have been living in South Africa for long years, and then I was never expecting this this arrest, because this group is they call like Süleymanlılar or Süleymancılar. It means the Süleyman, this group name after Süleyman Hamdi Tunahan. He was born in Bulgaria 1888, means late 19th century. The same like Bediüzzaman Nursi, maybe you heard about that. So these were the alim, Süleyman Hamdi Tunahan from the Nakşibendi silsile, we call silsile. So Nursi also is from Nakşi and the Kadiri. So Nursi is focused on interpreting Quran, wrote like Imam Ghazali style. Süleyman Hamdi Tunahan focus teaching Quran and, you know, like opening madrasas, traditional madrasas. And they are, you know, the like thousands of, hundreds of thousands, maybe over the century, they graduate hafiz of Quran. And then this group is very active in Turkey, also as well as in any part of the world, including South Africa. And this group is very much with the societies in the rural areas as well as urban areas. And recently, in German president attended their function, and then they are building a massive headquarters, like a madrasa in Köln. We call Köln city in Germany. It means this group is recognized by any country, like, and they have no any secret activities. The issue is that this group, similar to Gülen movement, is the only group left who who was not obeying Erdogan. So Erdogan failed to control this group, because this group has a history of, you know, many years. And this group always has been suffering, because Atatürk is established a secular state. So Bediüzzaman and Süleyman Hamdi Tunahan, the two person only, did not recognize that secularism. So they, behind the scene, they secretly continue their religious work. So what happened, this group was more, if we come to today, is more group to close to center-right parties. But Erdogan come from the Islamist background. It's not Islam, like, not, I'm talking about political Islam background. So it come from the Erbakan's lane. So Erbakan was a leader of the political party, and he was a prime minister. So Erdogan tried to control this group. So Erdogan, the Süleyman Hamdi Tunahan's great grandson, was an MP in the motherland center right party. Also in the one grandson was an MP in the AKP. So the Alihan Kuruş, they arrested yesterday with the others in the seven, they organized in 17 cities. Alihan Kuruş was become a leader of the party. No, this group in 2016. So Erdogan couldn't control him. So then also this group is close to in other political parties, including the CHP, main opposition party. So Erdogan called this group as like an octopus. So is the similar to he called Gülen movement is the virus. So they call this group is the octopus. So Gülen movements and this group is very similar. They are both Ehl-i Sünnet, and they are both, you know, the mainstream in Turkey. But Gülen movement more focus on science. You know, they try to modern education. And they read mainly Risale-i Nur, and they listen to Fethullah Gülen's also. Fethullah Gülen also Islamic scholar. Gülen, Erdogan call him terrorist. So now Erdogan is similar to Gülen movement, they target this one. Is the very interesting thing, Turkish justice minister today from this group, they call Süleymancılar, justice minister of Turkey. And Turkey's interior minister is under, police is under him. He's a very powerful Turkish interior minister. He's a hafiz of Quran. So it's a very interesting, this justice minister and the interior minister conducting the operation against this group. They say this, we target their financial, you know, like they are running thousands of madrasas. You can only maybe check one particular madrasa. You cannot call entire group as a terrorist, yes, organization.
1: I'm just trying to understand one thing in terms of why would Erdogan go after a religious group and a group that is focused on education, running madrasas, running schools? Why? I mean, how does he see a group like that as a threat?
9: So, first of all, people say in South Africa, they see like Erdogan is in, like, and they see him like an caliph, leader of the Muslim world or the Islamic scholar. He's not. Erdogan just recite nice Quran. So he's not a, he was a mayor of Istanbul, and he's a very corrupt person. So there is an Erdogan targeted secular groups. We have secular group from the Atatürk time. We have secular group like CHP. Then another group is ultra-nationalist group, is the Perinçek group, Doğu Perinçek. He is running the His party was a workers' party. Now his party is a patriotic party. They have less than 1% vote, but they are very strong in every institution. So they call them like a deep state. Deep state term now is used in all the political papers, come from Turkey. So this group, Erdogan targeted this group when he was a prime minister and jailed the leader of this party from 2008 to 2014. But what happened was in 2013, there was a corruption case against Erdogan. So Erdogan's own son is runaway Turkey. So billions of dollars, and the foreign minister resigned, and then they found the millions of dollars in Erdogan's house. So then what happened was summarized. Erdogan sided with the deep state of Turkey, like a military apparatus, and they are in everywhere. Like they come from Atatürk time. So Erdogan released all of these people. They were convicted criminals. They were all in jail, more than 300 people. Erdogan released all of them and become an ally with them. With this group, Erdogan first targeted the Gülen movement, because the Gülen movement was the strongest group in Turkey. They are in all the institutions. They were very educated in media, in everywhere. So now the second group is the Süleymancılar. We don't want to call Süleymancılar because this is a religious movement. Süleyman Hamdi Tunahan is the leader of this group. So what happened now? The Doğu Perinçek is dictating Erdogan because they become a kind of ally. So another Erdogan's electoral ally is the Nationalist Movement Party. They are not ultra-nationalists, but they are nationalists. Now, with this party, they are releasing Abdullah Öcalan, like a Kurdish party. So they are redesigning the politics. So religious group, when he was released, Doğu Perinçek, he is more than 80 years old. This Doğu Perinçek, when he was released in 2014, he said, we are going to destroy all the religious movements. So now they destroyed Gülen movement in Turkey. Now it come to Süleyman Hamdi Tunahan group. So they can find some tax issues in one medrese is okay. And they say we targeted more than 30 companies. These companies is not belong to this movement, this Süleymancılar group. They are supporting these groups. You have in South Africa, you have religious group in any part of the world. Religious group are not relying on the state. But in Turkey, we have a Diyanet. Yes, Diyanet also doing lots of charity work. All the mosque under the Diyanet. But Diyanet controlled by who? By the Turkish state. So in Atatürk regime is they controlling the religion via Diyanet. They don't want to allow other religious movement to become strong. They have many madrasas, or they have influential people in the society. They don't want state. Turkish state doesn't want that. So now they targeting Süleyman group, and they also targeted Furkan group, another religious movement. So what is doing Erdogan is doing now, his son Bilal Erdogan, he's running his own like a religious organization. They call it religious organization. He like established his own religious movement, but he is using government tax, and then he is using they're targeting municipalities. They not only Süleymancılar group. Erdogan is now targeting the main opposition party. Main opposition party in 2024 was a biggest political biggest. He got the votes. They won in the municipalities on Istanbul, Ankara, Izmir, Adana. They arrested more than 45 mayor in duty. They jailed them because Erdogan's source of money come from municipalities. Municipalities is very strong in Turkey. So all the money is come from that municipalities, and they use this money. We call that political Islamist, like political parties, Erbakan's party and Erdogan's party. They use that money come from municipalities. But religious movement rely on charity one by one, you know, like people donate. So Erdogan doesn't want that. But Erdogan also become now an ally with Doğu Perinçek and another ultra-nationalist party, MHP.
1: Yes. Türkmen, can I put you on hold, please? I need to take an ad break. And we'll come back, and we just want to, obviously, there's a few more, I think, critical issues that I'd like to address with you immediately after this ad break.
10: The following is a paid political advertisement by the Al-Jama'a Political Party.
11: 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Roads will be fixed, refuse will be removed, and personal safety in your homes, streets, parks, and pathways to the local shops
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1: Well, we continue our discussion this morning with Turkish journalist based in South Africa, Türkmen Tezi. We're talking about Turkey. We're talking about Erdogan raiding religious groups. A number of people that have been detained and arrested across 17 provinces. Türkmen, let's just continue. And what I needed to talk about is also looking at, you know, we've been talking about Erdogan and we're talking about domestically what he is doing. But also, you mentioned at the beginning that the world and the Muslim world in particular in South Africa, everybody looked at Erdogan as a savior, as a khalif as well. Yes. And how does this actually place Erdogan internationally when we see domestically what is going on and when he is going against movements, when he is going against religious groups as well? And so, and also at the same time, many questions have been asked regarding Erdogan, particularly with the genocide that unfolded in Gaza, where he was unable, he was all talk, absolutely, and no action whatsoever. So, you know, let's just look at how this places Erdogan internationally.
9: Yes. As you mentioned, that Turkey is a very important country. Turkey's army is the second biggest army in the NATO. So Turkey is 99% Muslim, and Turkey is 70% of Turkey.

0: and religious Islamist. So it means it's a very strong society, and the people of Turkey, like always, is think about the rest of the Muslim world, and they try to help them. But when the society and the state is different in Turkey, since the Ottoman Empire collapses, Turkey is a secular state. So Turkey is turned face to the Europe. So in 1950, Turkey entered the NATO. So since then, Turkey acting with the NATO. So when it comes to the recent issues, like Trump last year in the UN said, I had a 32 meeting, the best meeting was with Erdogan. You know why he said like that? Because Erdogan helped USA to topple the Assad. So when you topple the Assad, what happened that? We don't say Assad good or bad. What happened that? Trump said, I'm not saying, I am reporting from what Trump said. He said, they were trying more than 1,000 years to take over the Syria, but Erdogan hand over Syria to who? To Jews and to them. So the Israel now is a very powerful in Syria. They are next door to the where? The Damascus. Where is the Damascus? Damascus is like the way Turks conquered the Constantinople is the first major victory. The Arabs' major victory is where? It's the Damascus. So, and the Christian were there. So you handing over Damascus back to the Jews. So Erdogan is serving them, you know, on the map. So Erdogan is in Turkey, Trump give him authority to whatever he wants in the Turkey. That's why he arrested all the municipal main opposition parties mayor, including Istanbul mayor. After just meeting Trump, he came to Turkey and he jailed. Also, Gülen Mumut, he took order from, you know, like the major powers. So this is also related to this Süleymancılar group. He's doing operation now. Also related to the international position. So Erdogan is the big power now. In Ukraine, helping, giving all the weapons, so helping Europe and the America. And in the Gaza, you see now, before Erdogan, all our leaders were like a center-right. We call center-right, secular and center-right. They visited Gaza. Süleyman Demirel was an important leader. He ruled Turkey for 40 years, like. But he'd been to Gaza, but Erdogan never been to Gaza, even during the normal time. He never been to Gaza, so... The destruction of Gaza is very interestingly happening under the rule of Islamist Erdogan, but it never happened under the secular Turkish. So I'm here to just make an objective analysis. I'm not from the Süleyman group, Süleymancılar group, or another group. I have been a journalist for many years. But we Turkey, we are all Muslim, like, you know, like Süleymancılar group, like all family. Some they go to their madrasa, some they go to Gülen Mumut madrasa. Erdoğan's own son went to Gülen Mumut's school. Tuition center. Erdogan's son-in-law, all they graduated from this school. I graduated from the government school. So we are in Turkey all together. But what is happening now is Europe, including like, for instance, like Germany, they want a strong Turkish leader in Turkey. They don't care democracy in Turkey. They just want the refugees, more than many millions refugees. Keep refugees in Turkey, get some money, and then keep them, and then serve for their interest. They signed the Mecca agreement. Yes, it looked like good. I also see in analysis in South African media, but they don't know the detail of this agreement. So without Trump's order, you cannot go and sign agreement with Pakistan and then is Mecca. So you are there is the for the with the mainly interest of the America. So why they are not allowing Egypt to this agreement, for instance? They are not allowing Egypt or Jordan or others. So these three countries, like Mecca, like Saudi, because they have America rely on Saudi because his money is there. And Pakistan was fall under Chinese influence, and Pakistan is very important, and Pakistan army is very independent. So they are America's ally with America, and then Turkey is ally with America. So they're basically serving the NATO's Trump's interest.
1: Well, Türkmen, you know, I wish we had a lot more time. Unfortunately, time is of the essence, but the fact that you took time out to come to the studio for this discussion, we do appreciate it, and I'm sure at some point in time, we definitely will follow developments in Turkey as they go on, inshallah.

0: We will be touching base with you at some point in time. But once again, Jazakallah for taking time out and visiting us here at Salaam Media. Have yourself a great Jummah as well, inshallah. Assalamu alaikum
1: wa rahmatullahi. Thank you.
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0: Wits University PhD candidate, freelance writer, Humaira Mayet. Humaira, assalamu alaikum wa rahmatullahi wa barakatuh. Welcome. Jazakallah khairan so much. And once again, it's actually great touching base with you after a long, long time.
7: Walaikum salam. Thank you so much for having me. And it's so nice to see you all again.
0: Yes, Humaira, you know, I've had a look at this PDF document that was sent to me, 16 pages. I must say, pretty comprehensive. But it actually speaks a lot to what we are seeing happening around us, particularly with the migrant crisis. We know Ashraful Aid has been at the forefront of, you know, providing relief to the migrants. And many a times we actually don't take a serious note of the human cost of this crisis. And this is what this document actually speaks to.
7: Yeah, I think
1: The event was what we saw happen in the aftermath of the 30th of June, and even in the days leading up to it, was staggering and something no one could have really predicted. Yes, we all assumed the worst, but what we actually saw emerging on the ground was something else entirely. And as a result of that, we've produced this document. But I think this is just the tip of the iceberg. There's a lot more to come after this, inshallah.
0: Well, certainly. And also, I think the title of this document, Preserving a Dignity in Crisis. You know, few words, but it actually speaks volume, Humaira. Take us through some of the background and some of the thinking behind, behind this piece that has been written.
1: Well, the title actually came about as a result of what we saw unfolding. We saw these people gathering outside these embassies, gathering in these areas, and what struck us most was the fact that they were stripped of their dignity. They were there against their will. They were there as a result of, you know, political conditions in the country, as a result of fear, as a result of lack of other options. And they were terrified. They were there with no resources. They didn't even have time to gather their things before they left. And as a result, were stripped of their dignity. And we saw this emerging. We saw men, women, and children. We saw chronically ill people. We saw people who were sick, dehydrated, exhausted. We saw little children, pregnant women. All of these individuals had basically nothing due to the fact that they left so suddenly. And yes, they were stripped of their dignity among their other possessions. And in an attempt to do that, in an attempt to preserve dignity, we sort of sought to assist where we could. And yes, of course, the crisis is gigantic. But yeah, the human cost of the migrant crisis, we're still actually coming to understand how large it is.
0: Yes. And also, Humaira, I think what is important is how Ashraful Aid has responded. And this is what this document speaks about. It speaks about guided or responding according to a mandate, a humanitarian mandate. And these are, you know, critical. These are buzzwords we talk about when we talk about the principles of humanity. We speak about impartiality. We speak about compassion. We speak about working alongside many people, many organizations, including government, to ensure that that dignity is preserved or to an extent even restored.
1: Yes, of course. I mean, like you say, these are buzzwords, but sort of actualizing them is where the challenge comes in. And I think what was most important, specifically when looking at this crisis, the 30th of June and the aftermath of it, was sort of the preparedness for it. I don't think anyone imagined it to be this big. Like, yes, I think many organizations, whether they were faith-based, whether they were humanitarian, whether they were governmental, whatever it is, they did imagine something was going to come about as a result of the 30th of June. I just don't think anyone imagined it was going to be this massive. And in our report, we determined that there are key lessons to be learned. And I think one of them is that preparedness is essential. So, yes, of course, we thought something was going to happen. We saw things were going to come out of this crisis, but we didn't think they were going to be quite this large. And that leads us to the second lesson, which is that partnerships are indispensable. And it was during a crisis like this that organizations like Ashraful Aid could rely on their partners, whether they were other humanitarian agencies or governmental organizations. And then one thing that emerged as really significant in this crisis was the faith-based organizations, because one would quickly dismiss them as you know, mere religious organizations, but really they are humanitarian actors in times like this. We saw mosques and churches come forward to assist these people amid this crisis. And the biggest one in this crisis was healthcare, because these people, well, first it was winter, and these people were already coming from inadequate living conditions, and a lot of them needed immediate healthcare. And as a result, I mean, doctors and nurses had to be deployed, medication, and like anything that could assist them. And then above all else, I think what what we learned from this was that coordination has to be institutionalized. Like, yes, when a crisis like this comes up, you know, you sort of just have to improvise and think on your feet. But really, we should put into place these networks and these connections from now, so it's a lot easier to deploy the next time there's a crisis.
0: Well, certainly, and I think, you know, obviously, you know, many of us are reactionary when we have a crisis of this sort, and we cannot be prepared enough. And I think this is what this document also speaks to. It's about preparedness and going into the future, some valuable lessons to be learned. But also, I think what's important, and you mentioned a coordinated response. And just how challenging, you know, has it been for an organization like AAA to coordinate? Because it's not only about providing relief to those who were affected, but also coordinating this response together with many. And the document speaks to the likes of only not only governments, but also diplomatic missions. I mean, being right at the border in Messina as well. You know, we've seen all of this. Just how big a challenge has this been for an organization like AAA?
1: I think at the beginning it was incredibly challenging because, like I'd mentioned, no one had sort of predicted the magnitude of this. But I think as the days progressed and as AAA began to understand the magnitude and the size of this crisis, once relationships were quickly established, they sort of remained in place. So, for example, if we're talking about diplomatic missions, the Malawian consulate, the Mozambican consulate, relationships were quickly formed there, and those remained in place in an attempt to assist the people just waiting outside in the cold at night, sleeping outside these consulates, these embassies, and even at the border, just sort of establishing relationships with the people there to sort of ease the journey for the migrants. And then again, collaborating with other organizations from Africa Muslims Agency to Islamic Relief to Salaam Foundation, just all over the place, many, many organizations across the spectrum, just, you know, in an attempt to provide these migrants with the holistic care that they needed.
0: Yes. And also, Humaira, I think if you could just provide us with an insight of people that were involved, because, you know, it does require resources, both financial and otherwise, and human capital. Absolutely important, because this is what it needs. It needs that humanitarian touch, which is number one, but also in terms of resources, it requires commitment, it requires dedication, and I'm sure a lot of that was quite visible in terms of the human capital and the sacrifices and the extra mile that, you know, people were prepared to go to try and address the problem.
1: Yeah, I think we're still actually finalizing stats, but to date we've calculated that we've had something like 400 volunteers assist just in and around these affected areas. So at the border, at the consulates, wherever it is, about 400 volunteers. And then these include, you know, healthcare professionals, doctors, nurses. And the human capital is staggering. But over and above that, we've had to, given that it was winter, there had to be a distribution of things like blankets and beanies, food. So loaves of bread and food from volunteers, food prepared by volunteers, for women, sanitary products for the babies, nappies and wet wipes, baby formula. The big one was at the Malawian consulate in Woodmead here in Johannesburg, where we found that a lot of people were affected, whether it was dehydration or exhaustion, fatigue, chronic illnesses. A lot was respiratory illnesses, given that it's winter. they calculated that there were about 643 patients alone at that Malawian embassy. So these are not small numbers. These are massive numbers that we're dealing with. So yeah, human capital plus actual capital.
0: Yes. Humaira, I'm going to put you on hold. We've got to take a quick air break. We'll be back because it's just so much more that, you know, this report actually speaks to, and particularly going forward. And this is what this report also, you know, it's, I would say, like a mini textbook, actually, in terms of how one actually should manage a crisis situation like the one we've experienced. So I'll just put you on hold. We'll be back in a minute or two.
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8: People don't realize, I think, just how precarious the situation is. And that is why we took the fairly extreme step of shutting down Daily Maverick yesterday, just for one day, in order to try and make this point to the public. I find that people are shocked when I tell them, for instance, that in media, 70% of the workforce has been lost over the last decade. Those jobs have just vanished. I mean, it's hard, I think, to think of another industry which has been as decimated over such a short period of time. And the reason for that, we all know, is down to what you're saying about social media, about the tech giants. So in the past, media relied heavily on advertising, and businesses would give us advertising, and that was a very revenue stream. Now what tends to happen is that you have a business, you're going to give your advertising spend to Google or to Facebook. And we understand that because, you know, those are where the eyes are, those are where the clicks are. But the result is that there has been this incredible reduction of revenue towards media in a way that is becoming, frankly, unsustainable.
9: Rebecca Davis from the Daily Maverick.
6: 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This is Salaam Media. Rejuvenating media day by day. 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
0: Well, we continue our discussion this morning with Humaira Mayat, PhD candidate at Wits University, and we're talking about preserving the dignity of people during a humanitarian crisis like the one we have been witnessing in South Africa. Humaira, just to continue, and what I quite like about this report is it talks, you know, not only about the crisis, it talks not only about the response to the crisis. And I see, you know, to an extent, it obviously details how this actually came about, the first response in Durban, and how this actually was then scaled upwards to a national response. It speaks about Gauteng, it speaks about the medical response, government coordination, diplomatic, all of that. But also, I think what is important is, and I mentioned somewhat of a mini textbook in terms of how to actually respond, because there are just so many recommendations, there are so many lessons that one can actually take and going forward. And let's just talk a bit about trying to understand, you know, why this is so important and why we need to get to grips with some of the recommendations that the report speaks to.
1: So I think, like you say, it's a mini textbook and there are lessons to be learned, purely because, like I'd mentioned earlier, no one could have predicted how huge this crisis was going to be. And I mean, yes, it required a lot of improvisation on the part of humanitarian organizations in that moment. But now we're seeing, now that the bulk of it has passed, yes, of course, there are still some issues underway. We are still seeing some migrants facing struggles in our country and as they return to their countries. But now that the worst has passed, we can look back and take some lessons from what we saw happen. And I think the biggest one is to establish a standing humanitarian coordination mechanism, in the sense that there is something, there are plans already put into place, whether it be forming links with government departments, with disaster management structures, with humanitarian organizations, like I said, with faith-based structures, and even diplomatic missions in the case of the migrant crisis, where we have these relationships, we have these networks, And obviously having these in place will ease the response that we deploy as soon as a crisis hits, you know, because in this case, these relationships, some were there already, but some still had to be formed. And that takes time, and that takes away from the humanitarian aid being delivered. You know, it delays it. So these networks should be put into place, and once in place, sort of put on the back burner. And then when the crisis hits, they can be activated immediately. They can be deployed immediately. There has to be, you know, assessments as to what is needed on the ground. Like, for example, in this case, at the Malawian consulate, there were three heavily pregnant women who then gave birth outside the consulate, which is actually really absurd to think about in this weather, in this kind of situation. And then also a big one is information sharing, because there's a lot of humanitarian organizations in South Africa, all the governmental departments, and sometimes a lot gets lost in translation. So just to sort of have like a coordinated network where information is posted and shared, to avoid duplication, to avoid misinformation. And then of course the big ones are resource mobilization and service delivery, because who is giving what? There has to be some sort of communication between these organizations if all the organizations show up with blankets and no one shows up with food. That would just be really terrible. So sort of communication about who's doing what can be done by whom, whatever it is, and then service delivery. And then obviously like this formal coordination, like an established formal coordination, will obviously improve efficiency. Well, and then the other one,
0: continue, Humaira.
1: The big one that emerged here was the faith-based organizations, like I'd said, as strategic partners, because really they proved that they could actually provide spaces for these migrants to seek refuge, spaces, they could provide volunteers, they could provide food. And then above all else, there has to be an emergency preparedness strategy where, you know, yes, certain things will have to be improvised and thought of on our feet, but ultimately there has to be this established institutionalized structure that we can look toward in times of crisis.
0: Yes, Humaira, in fact, you know, when I interrupted you, I wanted to talk a bit about the strategic partnership, actually. And obviously, you know, you have addressed that issue. But I think I just want to stay a bit with regard to the strategic partnership. And I think for me, what is important to understand is when it comes to faith-based organizations, the recognition that needs to be given to faith-based organizations. I think that is absolutely important. That is critical, and particularly in a climate that we find ourselves in sadly, sad to say that many view these faith-based organizations from an Islamophobic lens. We've seen many a comment come out and many even questioning as to where and how the funding is coming through. And this recognition is not given. And I think that is a message that needs to go out loud and clear in terms of faith-based and particularly Muslim faith-based organizations who have been, and we should not be shy of this fact, and we should not be shy to talk about it in the open, that to a large extent these are Muslim-based, faith-based organizations, particularly in the time of crisis. And now we're talking about the migrant crisis, but we've seen previously, whether it's been floods, whether it's been natural disasters, wherever it is, these organizations have been at the forefront of providing whatever support, relief, and to a great extent, sacrifices made by large sections of our community.
1: I think the role they played can't be emphasized enough. We saw them coming forward, mosques and churches alike coming forward to assist. They brought forth volunteers, they assisted with food, they assisted with places for people to sleep. They actually stepped up as humanitarian organizations, and one might be quick to, you know, dismiss them as mere faith-based organizations, but they really have that humanitarian element to them, and that really shine through in this particular crisis. We saw them playing a huge role in it.
0: Well, certainly. And also, I think just, Humaira, looking at, capacity building, because this is important. And just going into the future, this experience would serve as a lesson, but also at the same time to step up a gear, taking humanitarian relief to another level. And I'm sure many a lesson has been learned, because again, it is about a preparedness. One doesn't want to be caught offside or off guard when these type of crises emerge.
1: I think what can be emphasized here is, yes, that there has to be a lot of preparedness that has to go into this, but also that learning has to be institutionalized. Like you mentioned, we can take a lot of lessons from what we saw unfold here in June and July, and we can actually put those to use. We can use them to sort of structure our way forward, to develop new programs, new networks, new pathways. And these can definitely assist us in the long run, because like you said, no one wants to be caught off guard when something like this happens again. So using these lessons to sort of educate ourselves, to form networks, and then using those then to assist people when the crisis arises.
0: Well, Humaira, once again, Jazakallah khairan so much for your time. As always, have yourself a great Juma as well. And once again, to you, the Ashraful A team as well, alhamdulillah, Allah accept, Allah reward your efforts. And I'm sure, from time to time, we will be touching base. But for now, have yourself a great Juma once again. Assalamu alaikum wa rahmatullahi wa barakatuh.
1: Wa alaikum salam.
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10: That was a paid political advertisement by the Al Jama'a Political Party.
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0: We've got our Juma Nasiha, Juma Inspirations coming up, renewing faith and finding peace and strengthening the heart. Our honored ulama, our respected ulama this morning, our Ali Maulana Abdul Baki with the Nasiha. Maulana, assalamu alaikum wa rahmatullahi wa barakatuh. Juma Mubarak to you and welcome.
15: Wa alaikum assalam wa rahmatullahi ta'ala wa barakatuh. And may Allah subhanahu wa ta'ala grant you a most blessed day. May Allah grant all your du'as that you are making. Let us remember during this day, there is a time where Allah accepts the du'a of each and every one of us.
0: Ameen, so Ameen, Ya Rabbal Alameen.
15: All of your du'as, inshaAllah ta'ala.
0: Yes, Maulana, you know, Ameen. Maulana, Bismillah Rahman Rahim, the platform is all yours. Looking forward to the inspiration you're bringing this morning, inshaAllah.
15: Ameen, inshaAllah. 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To all our listeners and viewers, may Allah subhanahu wa ta'ala grant you a most beautiful Jumu'ah. May Allah accept every zikr and every salawat and every durood that you shall be reading and reciting. And may Allah subhanahu wa ta'ala just bless each and every one of us with the rizq and requirements that we need in this world. Allah subhanahu wa ta'ala in His infinite mercy has given us two people who are so important to our lives, and the importance of it cannot be more clearly expressed as Allah expresses this in this verse, where Allah says, وَقَضَى رَبُّكَ أَلَّا تَعْبُدُوا إِلَّا إِيَّهُ, that Allah Himself has ordained that you worship none but Him. وَبِالْوَالِدَيْنِ إِحْسَانًا, and immediately thereafter, Allah subhanahu wa ta'ala tells us that you should be good to your parents. There should be goodness that emanates from each and every one of us to our parents. If they are alive, go to them. Don't phone them. They don't need your calls. Do not video call them. They don't need your video. But go to them. Sit in their company. You know, we sometimes don't realize that your mother and your father have such a position that spending a few moments in their presence is better than spending a few moments in the presence of the awliya. No matter how pious that alim is, no matter how pious that wali is, if you do not have consideration for your parents, you're sitting in that, in the presence of that wali, is of no value when you do not value your parents. This is the position Allah has given us. Something that comes to mind, Maulana, is when I look at this ayah, it reminds me that here Allah is speaking of two things. When we read our kalima tayyibah or we read our kalima shahada, it also has two things. The first is that we should worship Allah. The second is that we should be obedient to Rasulullah sallallahu ta'ala alayhi wa sallam. And where the parents are concerned, I see this year that Allah subhanahu wa ta'ala has placed the parents on such a rank that after his obedience and belief in Allah and his worship, Allah says, now you be good and be in the service of your parents. Be there for them. One day, a young man went to Rasulullah sallallahu ta'ala alayhi wa sallam and he said, Ya Rasulullah, my father stays with me. He's an old man, but he wears my shoes without asking me. He takes my clothes and he wears my clothes. If there's anything to eat there, he will just eat it. He doesn't say anything. I'm too scared to put money down because if I put the money down, then my father will just take it. So Rasul sallallahu alayhi wa sallam sent this sahabi to go and call the father. And this sahabi says when this elderly man walked out of the house, he was speaking to himself and in his mind he's thinking, this old man is so old, he's speaking to himself already, you know, due to old age. When they do reach Rasulullah sallallahu alayhi wa sallam, Rasulullah sallallahu alayhi wa sallam says to this elderly man, tells him what the complaint is of the son. But he also says to him that Allah has sent Sayyidina Jibreel alayhi salatu wasalam. And Sayyidina Jibreel alayhi salam says that Allah commands that I ask you, what is it that you were saying to yourself as you approached, as you came here? And this elderly man with tears in his eyes, he says, Ya Rasulullah sallallahu alayhi wa sallam, I was reciting poetry. And the poetry was about me. And this is, the gist of it is that when I was young, I made dua to Allah, Ya Allah, grant me a good wife. And Allah gave me a very good wife. Soon after marriage, I asked Allah, oh Allah, grant us a son who will take care of us in our old age. And Allah granted me a son. And my son, as he grew up, he used to put my, even when he was a small child, he used to wear my shoes. The shoes were too big for him, and he used to wear it. He used to put my clothes on, and the clothes used to drag on the ground. And, you know, we laughed at it. And we, because of our love for him, nothing was too much. When he became, when he was in his adolescence and in his adulthood, he used to take my shoes and take my clothes and take money and used to come into the house and he used to just eat the food and he treated what belonged to us, he treated as if it was his. And today I am living with him. I live with him. And I now treat his house as if it is mine. So I wear his shoes as he wore mine. Without asking, I wear his. I wear his clothes. I eat his food. I take his money. And the man explained himself. After which, when this elderly man looks up at Nabi sallallahu alayhi wa sallam, tears are flowing from the eyes of Rasulullah sallallahu alayhi wa sallam. And then Rasulullah sallallahu alayhi wa sallam turns to the young man and he says to him, Anta wa maluka li abik. You and whatever you possess belongs to your father. And this is the beauty of it, you know. This is the beauty of life. Today, we have our youth. I sometimes listen to how they speak to their parents. You know, when we grew up, Maulana, we could never say you to our parents. If I had to say, Mommy, are you going to the shop? She would have given me such a shot, I would have landed on the floor. Because there was no way as a child or as a young person or as a child of my mother that I would be able to say you to my mom and you to my dad. It has become a norm in society. It's become a norm that children raise their voices to their parents. it has become a norm that children treat their parents with such disrespect, as if we do not have a deen that teaches us. And what is this? Imma yablughanna indaka kibara ahaduhuma aw kilahuma. If one or both of your parents attain to old age in front of you, fala taqul lahuma uff. Let alone, yes, like yanna ma ahmen. Besides all of those words that we use, Allah says, uff. See how small this word is. It is such a small word. That sound should not even come from a child to the parent. فَلَا تَقُلْ لَهُمَا أُفٍ وَلَا تَنْهَرْهُمَا. And then we have parents who are turned away from the children. The children turn their parents away. Yeah, you can stay in the old age home now. وَلَا تَنْهَرْهُمَا. Don't turn your parents away from you. Allah says in another verse, we are born weak. We go through life and we end up weak until we reach that أَرْضَ umur, that age of where we can't do for ourselves. Now that our parents have taken care of us when we were small, with love, with beauty, they laughed at us, they laughed at our mistakes, they assisted us and they taught us the right way, and they made us the people that we are today. And today they are old, and they need a hand, their hands to be held, as they held our hands when we crossed the street. Today we need to hold their hands. They didn't say, did they, when we were children, our parents didn't leave a cell phone there and say, we'll call you and we'll video call you or whatever. No. They were there, hands on, in our presence, making sure that we are safe, that we are correctly raised. Today, they need us. And we tire of them. One person said, yeah, but Sheikh, you know, I can't... you know, you can't expect me to clean my, you know, if they dirty themselves, I must clean them. I said, then who cleaned you? When you were a child, who cleaned you? Because the stench is the same. The stench is the same. But you know what? Your mother sang songs to you to comfort you. Your mother read salawat upon you. Your mother read ayat of Quran. Your mother gave you the smiles and the du'as while she was cleaning you. And today, you want to scoff at them. You want to scold them. You want to make as if you are better than them. You will never, ever be better than them. وَخْفِدْ لَهُمَا جَنَاحَ الظُّلِّ مِنَ الرَّحْمَةِ. Allah, because Allah himself says, spread your wings of mercy unto them. What is Allah saying? What is Allah saying? You know, Allah is actually telling us, yes, we don't have wings, but spiritually, internally, my mercy must be so vast towards my parents. It must be as if it is wings that I'm spreading with love, with kindness, with mercy, not tolerance. When we tolerate something, I don't like the thing, but I'll do it because I have to do it. No, we're not looking at tolerance. We're looking at love. We're looking at mercy. We're looking at the goodness of our hearts. وَبِالْوَالِدَيْنِ إِحْسَانَ. When Allah says إِحْسَان, do we understand this word إِحْسَان? أَن تَعْبُدَ اللَّهَ كَأَنَّكَ تَرَاهُ فَإِنْ لَمْ تَكُنْ تَرَاهُ فَإِنَّهُ يَرَاكَ. That we should worship Allah as if we see Allah. And if we're incapable of reaching that stage, then it is at least remember Allah sees us. So now that mom and dad are old and they need you to clean them, they need you to wash them, they need you to do these things, and you don't like it because the stenches aren't, you know, it doesn't smell so nice, things aren't so good, you have to clean the bed, you have to do this. Remember, even if you don't like it, remember Allah sees you. Allah is going to see how you do it, with what love you do it. إِنَّ اللَّهَ لَا يَنْظُرُ إِلَىٰ أَجْسَامِكُمْ. Allah is not going to look at how you do things, your body, the physical movement of your body. وَلَا إِلَىٰ سُوَارِكُمْ. And Allah is not going to look at what you look like. No. وَلَكِنْ يَنْظُرُ إِلَىٰ قُلُوبِكُمْ. Allah is going to look at our hearts. And my message to all the youth outside there today, and not only the youth, those of us who still have a mom and a dad, those of us who still have a mom and a dad who are breathing, who are there, they may not be breathing comfortably because of sickness. They may be weak. They may be in need. Let us not deal them at a distance. Let us be there for them. Let us be there in the house that they reared us in. Let us make sure that we are constantly there. Yes, we cannot always be there, but there must be a time. You know, when I used to go and teach in madrasa, and I didn't stay at home, I was married.
0: Molana,
15: before I go home, Molana, I used to come home and greet mommy.
0: Actually interrupt. I know it's such a huge topic. It's a massive topic. And there's just so much that one needs to discuss. But time, obviously, is of the essence. You know, I have got a studio guest, obviously, just coming in very, very shortly,
15: Masha'Allah.
0: Inshallah. So, Molana, just some final, nasiha, just final thoughts quickly, please, Molana.
15: One nasiha, one word. Al-jannatu tahta aqdamil ummahat. My jannah, your jannah, lies at the feet of our mothers. If they are not here with us, make dua for them this day, on this day of Jumu'ah. And may Allah accept those duas. If they are with us, do something good for them. Be there for them. And may Allah accept everything that we do for our parents. Shukran kathiran, Maulana, for you and Salaam Media, for the goodness that you have and for the beauty that you're spreading and disseminating amongst the Ummah of Rasulullah.
0: Jazakallah. Allah Ta'ala accept, Allah reward your efforts as well, Maulana. And once again, we do appreciate your time. Assalamu alaikum wa rahmatullahi wa barakatuh.
15: Wa alaikum assalam wa rahmatullahi ta'ala wa barakatuh.
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2: We're talking with content creator, educational consultant, tour operator, and spiritual life coach. Just so many hats. Shakira Wadi. Shakira, assalamu alaikum wa rahmatullahi wa barakatuh.
3: Wa alaikum assalam. Jazakallah for having me on.
2: Well, jazakallah for you taking time out and coming and visiting us. And I know, you stay mostly in Oman. You are in South Africa. And also known as the Whirling Wadi. And I just want to, this book in front of the camera, because this is what we're going to be talking about, a gift to mankind from misunderstanding to mercy, talking about the five daily prayers. But let's just talk about the wisdom behind the Whirling Wadi.
3: Okay, so the Whirling Wadi is my pen name as well as my public persona. It reflects my personality. I coined it when I went to Turkey a few years ago. It is that I acknowledge while we plan that Allah is the best of planners. And also, for an example, is why I'm here in South Africa for a few months. At that time, I didn't know there was going to be conflict in the region. And initially, I came to support my family and to spend time with them. And I just got like signs that I need to stay for a few months. And when I landed, that's when the conflict broke out. And now that everything's okay, it's like Oman is calling me back. So I just listen to where I need to go. So that is the wisdom behind the Whirling Wadi.
2: Yes. Before we get into the book, all these different hats that you wear, content creator, educational consultant, tour operator, a spiritual life coach, you know, how do you manage all of this? And let's just try and understand, you know, why all these hats? What is it that you actually do?
3: Alhamdulillah, it's how I've been developed over the years. I initially went into media in terms of formal education and at university, but also I gained a lot of experience in the community sphere and with writing. I loved writing, and through journalism I gained a lot of experience. So that's how I became a content creator. And when I was interested in education, but I wasn't too keen because of my approach to learning, and I didn't want to put pressure on children. When my nieces and nephews were born, I felt that early childhood education, especially what we're exposed to in the media, is not positive. And that early childhood education is so important, and they need to be exposed to positive content and have vibrant experiences, because my mentors created very good experiences for me and they helped me to grow. And that's how I also became a spiritual life coach.
2: Wow, brilliant. And the tour operator part?
3: So the tour operator in Oman, now Oman has become a popular destination thanks to social media. But because of the high currency exchange, it's sometimes difficult for South Africans to come. So we identified a niche in the market. We take South Africans to explore the local areas at a very affordable yet memorable, providing a very memorable experience. And also, we give the really local experience, because Oman's very different from the other GCC countries. So you have to experience the local areas, and we take them, we literally whirl around. So when it is Salah time, we stop at any masjid, which in Oman, they are really beautiful. And then we show them that, yes, we planned this on the itinerary, but something else will pop up, something even better.
2: No, absolutely. Let's talk about this book now, Shakira, A Gift to Mankind. And we know, obviously, we know Salah was given as a gift, and this was during the journey of Isra and Mi'raj. And you know, you talk about this book, and I just want to just read where you speak about the content of the book, presents your insights as the author, the benefits of Salah, based on research, on spiritual guidance, and endorsed also by ulama, which is important. And again, you know, looking at this book in itself,

0: it's not a very big book, but I mean, 42 pages, 43 pages, but really it just covers so much. And let's just take a step back and why in particular you chose to write this book as a gift to mankind.
1: So I didn't necessarily choose, like I didn't choose to go to Oman. Oman chose me. I didn't choose. I just saw that this was my higher purpose. And that's what they do with spiritual life coaching, is to help everyone to discover their higher purpose. And I noticed that despite being with many people from the Arab world as well, that some people, and common to South African youth, is that they are taught about Salah in a very dogmatic way. So you have to do it, you're going to be punished. And they have a lot of fear and misconceptions. And then over the years, I started during COVID, and then over the years, a lot of information came to me through reading blogs and

0: to people, from learning from the people in Oman, because they embody the Sunnah, in my opinion. And so I learned a lot of wisdom from them. And 2 years ago, when I started my own company, I would have a block period every morning. And that's when I said, okay, this is time to put it into a book. Initially, it was supposed to be a blog, but then I felt the best format for it is in a booklet. And I started to compile all of my research over the years. And after a year, then I had different people from the community, as well as different scholars, both in Oman and South Africa, read it. And alhamdulillah, it was very well received. And it got people excited. What was very humbling is that established scholars, they started to grow even further and they wanted to contribute even more. We kept it very basic because we wanted to be a 101 version. And inshallah, there will be subsequent volumes which will go into more detail.
1: Yes, I see we have got volume one, and we actually want to delve into a lot more detail in terms of the book, because, you know, you make mention about sometimes this negative perception, especially amongst the youth, but in terms of the positives coming out of Salina, I think there's just so much one can actually talk about and unpack. But let's just do a quick ad break and we'll be back.
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2: Shakir Awadi, content creator, educational consultant, tour operator and spiritual life coach. And we are now talking and we're going to delve into this book, A Gift to Mankind, From Misunderstandings to Mercy, The Advantages of Islam's Five Daily Prayers. Now, Shakir, before the break, I mentioned briefly about this negative perception. And during the air break, I had the opportunity to actually squeeze through this book. And there's just so much positives that we can take from Salah if we only just take the time to read this book to understand, because, you know, whether we're talking about from healthy habits, hygiene, the medical benefits, and also the connection to Allah subhanahu wa ta'ala. So let us talk about some of the key issues that are highlighted in this book.
3: And exactly like you said, is that I encourage people to not just buy it, but to take the time and to read it, to understand it, and develop your connection. Because there's a lot of wisdom in there. Many times we are brought up being told how to do things, but we are not told why. And it's a gift to mankind, particularly in the modern digital era, because it helps us mentally. It helps us with our physical postures, which we don't really realize. And then the more understanding you have, the closer you get to Allah, and you gain a deeper sense of taqwa, of why you need to read Salah, why you need to read it punctually. In Oman, a punctual Salah is very important. You can be sitting in a taxi and they will stop the taxi because it is Salah time. And there's so much of unity. So the subsequent volume, inshallah, will be on unity and diversity, because everyone's reading together. Everyone's reading at the same time in the same masjid.
2: Well, certainly. And also, I think let's just talk a bit about the benefits, because I think you sum it up very well in terms of, you know, both from a hygiene perspective and also the medical benefits, the postures as well, and what this actually does for the mind and the body.
3: Yes, so it brings a lot of mindfulness, and that is it, is that we shouldn't fit Salah into our life. Our life should be around Salah, because once it revolves around Salah, it helps us to be more productive. Because just the position of sijda, it has so many medical benefits in terms of blood flow and how it affects our thinking and how it brings peace and how it influences our thinking. Like when we arrived, I wanted to read a lot of Doha in case I didn't get a chance. And that helped me to gain more ideas. So there's also different levels of khusu, which we can develop. Inshallah, that will be the third volume, the different levels of khusu, how to develop the strong connection to Allah, how to be able to listen deeply and be guided by what Allah has written out and what Allah wills. As we say, inshallah, what Allah has willed.
2: Absolutely. And I think I'm just looking at it because you've got some nice visuals here in the book as well. Just you mentioned sajda, and that alone, if you look at obviously each posture has benefit, but just the sajda alone, because I think for me, that is a special connection with Allah, you know, when you are down in that sajda position. And I think nothing more enjoyable than being in that position, but also in terms of medical benefits, talking about back pain relief, ankle pain relief, toe pain relief, knee pain relief, you know, even the wrist as well. So there's just so much that one can just from one posture like sajda alone. And this is what I would encourage to do, is once this book is out, is people to actually go and get this book, because I think it adds just so much extra. It adds value to your salah, to perform it properly, and also make sure that each posture you do it mindful of not only performing an ibadah, but the benefits that it brings along with it.
3: Yes, indeed. And also what before I used to find that sometimes boys would be taught, you know, to have their back straight, and they weren't taught why, and there's so much of benefits. Also with sajda, in addition to the medical benefits, it has great spiritual benefits because it's so humbling. And I think the latest football World Cup, it's evident of that, because, and it's raising awareness of Islam, because people are now curious. And so this booklet is for everyone. If you are curious, why are these players just going on the ground? For me, and I've seen this in Oman, is that even after the salah, people would just go into sajda. And I learned over time, it's like your anxieties turn into alhamdulillah. You go into sajda. When I was discussing this book with somebody else, and I realized how blessed I am to be chosen to put this book together, because so many people, inshallah, will start to develop a closer connection, and it will increase the hasanat of everyone and the rewards of everyone who has been involved in the book. And so you just have this humbling feeling, and the more humble you become, the more you become aligned with your greater purpose.
2: No, absolutely. And also, I think, you know, when one looks at the connection with Allah, and I see you've got a little write-up here on the 5G connection with Allah. You speak about salah and science as well, world balance and energy. So there's just so much that one can actually take away from the book. And I know we're not going to have a lot of time to go into detail, because I think each chapter in this little booklet on its own, you know, we can have a detailed discussion. Mm-hmm. But also, I think what I find is you speak about magnificent math and the 50 rakas challenge. Now, we know that initially when Nabi sallallahu alaihi wasallam went on a miraj from 50 salah, it was reduced to 5. But I think you've actually summed it up very, very perfectly. And there's a wonderful table where you speak about the exponential power of prayer and how this number of 50 fits together.
3: Yes, exactly. And once we delve more deeper into all of this, we gain a sense of awe of Allah's creation and the way there's so much of science and maths. That's why at the back it says there's no dichotomy between Islam and secular, or science and religion, which one of my mentors who helped me to put the book together always told me. And once we realize all of this, we realize how powerful salah is in our lives. In fact, we even had a deep discussion on tahajjud and whether it was nafil, if it was sunnah, and we came to conclusions. We went through an inquiry process, which was so enlightening. And I want all readers, when they pick up this book, everyone's going to be at a different level. But like when you picked it up, these are the things that stood out for you. So everyone will go through their own enlightening journey. And yes, it also explains that how, when it is Ramadan time, when it is the Hajj time, how salah is stronger. When we read in congregation, that's why they say close the sifs, because the salah is 27 times stronger then as well.
2: Well, certainly, in fact, you know, Shakira, I just hope we had a lot more time, you know, and I'm sure we could spend the better part of an hour just talking about this book. I believe you do have a book launch coming up as well, and also in terms of a reprint of this, when can that be expected?
3: So we've had many suggestions to even do a reprint for schools, so a special school edition with questions incorporated into the book. And soon we will be printing and launching at many books in like Ahlan wa Sahlan, Al Huda. We've approached them, and right now it's available through Africa Muslims Agency, through the Palestine Solidarity Alliance, and directly from me. If people can just directly message me through social media and I can give them more information. On Sunday we have a ladies only spiritual retreat and a book launch. It will take place at the Barefoot Space in West End. It's a morning routine, because to show how salah fits into our lives and guides our whole day.
2: Well, alhamdulillah, in fact, Shakira, jazakallah for taking time out and joining us in studio here at Salam Media. And, you know, it's such a small world.
3: Yes.
2: I think we were having pizzas not very long ago, and I had a brief chat with your dad, and not realizing that you being his daughter and being in studio with me today. So alhamdulillah, we thank you. We do appreciate you taking time out, and also your dad for the sacrifices that he's made as well. So all the best to you, inshallah, and I'm sure we will continue touching base.
3: Inshallah, as it's written out.
2: Jazakallah. Assalamu alaikum wa rahmatullahi wa barakatuh.
3: Wa alaikum assalam.
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1: The recital of Juzadeh was brought to you by an anonymous sponsor for the Isale Thawab of Sayyida Ismail Gutta, Nabi Sallallahu Alaihi Wasallam, and all Marhumin.

0: Rejuvenating media day by day. 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
1: Welcome back, viewers and listeners at home, at work, wherever you might be. You're currently joining us for a very, very interesting and exciting conversation. And in studio, I am joined by, to me, Ugogo. But on the script, they have you as Mam Ndebele. But to me, it's Gog Ndebele, who goes by the name of Amina Ndebele, born in 1945 in Orlando, East Soweto. She's the only daughter among five brothers. She embraced Islam in 1978. So don't be surprised when you see, you know, black Muslims who are born Muslims, because we are sitting with our very own legend who has actually embraced Islam in 1978 and is the proud mother of four sons. By profession, she was a dedicated nurse who faithfully served at Chris Hani Baragwanath the hospital for 37 years before retiring. Gog, assalamu alaikum and jazakallah so much for joining us.
2: Wa alaikum salam wa rahmatullahi wa barakatuh.
1: Hi, missing a, when we're not pulling you to come to studios and talk to us, what do you do in your free time, ma?
2: I love recycling.
1: Oh, okay.
2: Anything that I see around.
1: Mm.
2: You know, when I bought a house for myself, I made a garage.
1: Mm.
2: I never thought I would have a car. That garage was full. It was a storage for me.
1: Wow.
2: So I pick up plastics, I cut them, I make handbags, I make bags for the pegs, I make even the mats for the floor. Old petticoats with half slips.
1: Mm.
2: I cut, you see, with underwear for males, you find that the elastic is so thick and it will be damaged down there, the underwear, but that plastic, so I cut those elastics,
1: yeah.
2: And I put on the tired half slips to make a... Because you find that the elastic gets worn off.
1: Mm.
2: And then now I use this very thick one.
1: Yeah. Ma.
2: And then with torn turkeys, I use the traditional material, cover them up. And when people see them, they think they've been designed somewhere.
1: Hey.
2: So there's nothing that I throw away.
1: Wow.
2: If my dress gets torn, I'll use some beads, the area that is torn, so that it's mended, but it looks like it's a decoration.
1: Oh.
2: So that's what I do, and I love gardening.
1: As a mother, there's a lady who goes by the name of Onezwa, and she... it's only what she, you know, plants or, you know, raises, if that's the correct word to use. And I think you are our own owner as well, in terms of you making all these incredible things. And I'm hoping one day we'll get to see them. Definitely myself, I'm going to make the time and take the drive and come and see and really buy. I'm hoping you're selling. I'm going to buy some of these things. I hope you do sell them, actually.
2: I worked for 37 years, as you have said.
1: Yes.
2: And when I retired, I said I don't want to even remember the values of the bloods, which is normal and all that. I said, I've done it. Whatever I do, I just give to people.
1: Subhanallah.
2: Because it's what entertains me. I never say I am lonely. People say they are lonely. I'm never lonely.
1: Subhanallah.
2: I don't watch TV. I just listen to news.
1: It's
2: only now that there is Mazanga now, which is really...
1: It has us all listening to the news. Now, looking back to 1945, growing up in Soweto, where, you know, when you're looking at Soweto and you're reading about Soweto, it has a very rich history. Can you take us through to what do you remember most about growing up in that particular home and that community?
2: You know, I'm 81 years old now.
1: Mm-hmm.
2: So I was born in house number 241, Orlando East.
1: Okay.
2: When I was 8 years, my dad sold the house. And then now my mom was having these six kids.
1: Mm.
2: My dad decides to go back to Eastern Cape.
1: Mm.
2: So my mom divided us, the first three brothers, sent them to her home, which is in Kentani in the Eastern Cape.
1: Okay.
2: And I, with my two young brothers, were sent to a sister who is a mother to Clarence Makwetu, who was the president of the PAC. So I spent 8 years there.
1: Wow.
2: And I think growing there made me the person that I am. Because I grew up in an area that is called Yabantu Abamaqaba, meaning that it's people who have never been school, and they are called Amaqaba because ukuqaba is to paint yourself. They use this red thing that they were painting themselves with.
1: Mm.
2: And the present Xhosa skirt that is used today,
1: yeah,
2: that's what those people use.
1: Mm.
2: And then up here, it would just be this skirt, and then would have something like an apron, which is, I would say it's
1: a
2: bra.
1: Yeah.
2: So it come here and then go down like an apron.
1: Yeah.
2: So they call it ingebeta in Xhosa,
1: okay,
2: meaning that it protects your breast. Otherwise, all other parts of your body are exposed.
1: Mm.
2: And then they would have, maybe I would call it a shawl in Xhosa, twaibai.
1: Yeah.
2: That they cover themselves with. And then have this Xhosa duku, and then have this long pipe that they are smoking. So they also have a bag with that, and then it has got their tobacco. The makeup they make from this, you see the pipe that they smoke, there is black soot that comes out there. That's what they would use on their lips.
1: Wow.
2: And then they could also make black dots with that. So those are the people that I grew up with. Those are the people who have never been to school, so they were undiluted people.
1: Mm.
2: You know, natural brains, when you talk to them, it would be unbelievable. Down to earth. And I also learned that at home, in the homelands, there it was our home and a neighbor, and all other neighbors from very far. So if we slaughter, because where I was, there were cattle, there were sheep, there were goats. So when they slaughter, you also send meat there. So I'm trying to say, I think I was molded to be a Muslim.
1: Subhanallah.
2: When I see that type of a background. Even when they've cooked, they will dish out a little bit to take to the neighbor.
1: Ya Allah.
2: And amongst other people, if you've got cattle and there is a family that has nothing, you would give that person a cow with a calf so that they can milk and be able to be like any other family.
1: As in, Koko, you were raised by like a community that truly was an example and epitome of Ubuntu that we talk about, and we miss the actual translation of it. And I want us to just take a break, but when we come back, I want us to continue talking about you and your journey and your reflections, hoping that leaves us with something that we can carry to the next generations as we have gotten to interact with you. But we'll come back after this ad break.
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1: Welcome back, viewers. We are joined by Ugog Amina Tjali Mndebele, who is sharing in all things about who she is, how she was raised, and now we're about to get into how she came to the fold of Islam. Now, Gogo, can you please talk us through in terms of when you took your first shahada? What was going on? What was happening? Because it's not like current times where we have social media, where we're seeing people online, we're engaging with people from overseas while we're here in South Africa. For you at that time, what was the atmosphere like when you took your shahada?
2: You know, I was already married to Babu Mndebele.
1: Okay.
2: And then Babu Mndebele had a problem with communication. Mm. So every time if we had an issue to discuss, I would end up going home because he would say in the evening, I'm tired, I'm from work. And then if I talk to him in the morning, he says, there's no peace in this home. Mm. So maybe sometimes it's a real burning issue. So I would go back home and then he would come and then we discuss the issue and then go back. But there is a time where I was so hurt. I stayed at home for 7 full years not talking to him. So I was married to him. I had a son already before I got married.
1: Yes.
2: And this son was very young when I met him because I was assaulted by the girlfriends of the father. So I had to go away from him. And then I got Babu Mndebele. So my son was like his own son. And then I got Dawood. That was, so I stayed with these two kids at home. He used to come and visit. So every time he comes in, I would go away and sit next door until he goes away for 7 full years. So one day I met Babu Mndebele in town. He had his arms opened up and I also had my arms opened up.
1: Oh, wow.
2: But inside my heart, I was asking myself, what's going on? The feeling was like the day when I met Babu Mndebele for the first time.
1: Oh.
2: And we just hugged. And he said to me, you know, Kwasi, I've become a Muslim. I said, what's that? He said, no, this religion, they call it an Indian religion, but it is an African religion.
1: Mm.
2: He said, I'm only 2 weeks in this religion.
1: Mm.
2: I've been with an American. This American has got a problem, was married to a South African.
1: Mm, mm.
2: So I think they also had their issues from America. The woman came back home. So he stayed with Mdebele for about a few days. So I would see this man who going to have a wash, yeah, and then he prays. So I asked him about this, and he told me about Islam.
1: Mm.
2: And then he said, this religion, you talk direct to your creator. You don't via any person. And I said to him, you know, I've got a problem. My wife doesn't want to talk to me. I don't know how do we resolve our issues because she just doesn't want to talk to me. So this man said to him, talk to your creator. Tell him your problem. So Babu Mdebele said, I've only prayed for 2 weeks asking for you. And here you are with arms up.
1: Subhanallah.
2: So that's how I heard about Islam.
1: Mm, mm.
2: And then yeah, we discussed now the issue of coming back and all that. So I said, you know, I've got to organize this and that. He said that, that I'm not going to stand. Mm. Just came and took out my uniform from the wardrobe.
1: Mm.
2: And we just went back to Mufulo. That's where I was married.
1: Mm.
2: And then he spoke about this. So I said to him, the religion is not something that you can play around with.
1: Mm.
2: I was chased away from Christianity, the beauty of it. I was an Anglican. I was told that I'm asking too much questions. I'm going to mislead people. So by the time when I was married to him, I was being controlled by my conscience because now I couldn't go to church. So I studied, I mean just reading few literatures and him talking to me about it and then taking me, we used to go to, what is this colored area, to Eldorado Park. And then because there wasn't anything at that time in Soweto, and then we'd go to River Valley, all these colored places, we used to go there. And then having heard this little background from him and whoever people I were interacting with, this is typical African way of living.
1: Mm.
2: So I accepted Islam that way.
1: Oh, subhanAllah.
2: Babu Zange and Mam Salama were already Muslims. So they are the ones, but I'm surprised they became Muslims round about the same time. Yeah, but it means they accepted before us. So I learned a lot from Mamu Lentuzana, teaching me about making wudu. And then I used to look at the pictures, how to pray. Oh, I see this woman is doing this. So I would have my hands like this. And then it was just subhanAllah, subhanAllah, subhanAllah, whatever, because I didn't know what to say. So that's how I became.
1: Subhanallah. Now, unfortunately, we are so cramped for time, and I would have loved to really sit down and, you know, hear every chapter of your life in terms of, you know, nursing now versus nursing then. How has it actually evolved? And I think hearing from you would have been great. But because of time, we have run out of it. And I'd like to find out from you about the event where you are going to be a speaker this Saturday at the Monarch Hotel. Tell us a bit about the second international conference in International Women's Month that's taking place this weekend.
2: You know, I ended there because I had attended a walk that was from, what is this church now? It was from this church in Dlamini, not in Dlamini, in Rockville. And then to the Dlamini Masjid.
1: Yes.
2: And then there is the president of UCSA who said to me, wanted to know. So I said, because I was staying around the place, Mufulo South is around, that's Regina Mundi, the church.
1: Yes, yes, yes.
2: So we used to hold meetings there. And then the police would come and throw in bombs inside there and would be scattered around looking for water and covering ourselves. So it was history to me, the fact that we are doing this thing from Regina Mundi and we are going to Dlamini Masjid, which is the first black Muslim mosque in Soweto. Mm. So you wanted to interview. I'm not a media person. I didn't like that. I was talking to him like that.
1: Yeah.
2: And then from there, he took me to some van and then they put something here to me. I said, no, what's going on? They said, I'm interviewing. I said, I'm so scared of these things.
1: Oh.
2: And then the next thing, now they were looking for me. I was found. So that's how I ended up talking in this first congress, a conference.
1: Yes.
2: So it was comparing Gaza and Soweto apartheid. Oh. It was really beautiful because now I had this man who was the president of the PAC. So I knew everything about how he was treated.
1: Mm.
2: And I also did have to be affected by some of that because I remember one time I wanted to visit my aunt.
1: Mm.
2: And because of the Bantustan and all that, I was told, how are you allowed to come to South, to what was that place now? To Transkei.
1: Oh, Transkei.
2: But I go back, it was 5 a.m. in the morning. I had big luggages because I'm a Muslim with meat and everything. I carried that on my head. I cried all the way to move to the South African side.
1: Yo.
2: Because I've got a passport that says, they say, how do you have a passport? He said, Transkei, when you were born and bred in. I said, they said, Khoisans must go to Tembisa. I went there and I got this.
1: Yes.
2: So they said, go and say that. I didn't say anything. I walked that distance and I just wanted a place back to Queenstown and I took a train and came back home. Unfortunately, my aunt passed on, having not seen him.
1: Oh, you know, Mom Debele, you speak about how you fear talking, but you are such a well of so much insight to our history. Because, I mean, even now the Katrada Foundation is trying to, you know, increase the numbers because now they've got 106 women who were part of the march and they still need to get to the 20,000. And now it's like, you know, it's such an honor and a privilege for me to sit across you and just hear you talk about your humble beginnings and some of the struggles you underwent in terms of, you know, the apartheid regime. And when you say you know what, you're scared of these things, and I'm like, you can't leave us with nothing. Hence, you need to continue, you know, showing up for these spaces. And I'm just hoping that one of these media houses will take the time and really do a documentary on your life so that we can preserve that history, so that our kids can have something to watch, so that they can have a clear understanding what it means to be a black Muslim African living in South Africa, what it means to undergo struggles, what it means to, you know, embrace Islam and also embrace a community and what community actually means. But unfortunately, we have run out of time, and I'm praying that you garner as much support with this conference that's taking place on the 8th of August at the Monarch Hotel, which is going to start at 9 a.m. and end at 1:30 p.m. And tickets are sold at 200 rand. So if you'd like to hear more on Ukok Mandebele, speak her truth, speak her journey, and speak on her reflections, make sure you do, you know, get yourself a ticket. But unfortunately, that's where we, you know, we close it off. But once again, Ma, chazakala so much for August joining. Nyabonga kakhulu for taking out the time. Amen.
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1: Welcome back, and you're still tuned in right here on Mid Morning Talks with myself, Maimuna Mabena. And right now we are joined by Anisa Musa, who is the National Coordinator at the National Shelter Movement of South Africa. Assalamu alaikum, Anisa. Jazakallah so much for joining us.
14: Wa alaikum salam to you, Maimuna, and to all the listeners out there. Alhamdulillah. Jazakallah to you for having me on this program and giving the NSM the opportunity to be heard.
1: Ameen. And Anisa, with that, what's the one small thing that always brightens your day?
14: Honestly, I think we have a lot to... I know at the moment in Indonesia, we don't have water. We have a water outage. We had an electricity outage in the week. But alhamdulillah, you know, being a Muslim, we know that being grateful is a blessing in itself, because we get to acknowledge all the good things around us. So when you ask me a question like that, I have to really think about that one. But I think one of it is also the fact that alhamdulillah, we're safe. Yes, there's always threats of safety. And why I mention safety is that alhamdulillah, not everybody, based on the topic that we're going to be uncovering today, safety is a blessing.
1: Alhamdulillah, alhamdulillah for that. And with that, for those who are hearing about the National Shelter Movement of South Africa for the first time, please paint a picture for us in terms of understanding what is the National Shelter Movement all about, and what does your role as the National Coordinator involve on a day-to-day basis?
14: Okay, so let me just quickly tell you about the National Shelter Movement of South Africa. We are registered NGO with the National Department of Social Development, established in 2008, and motivated by the fact that gender-based violence shelters all over South Africa functioned for a very, very long time in silos, being under-resourced, underfunded, working under lots of constraints. Not all of them have been addressed. You'll find that that's something that's still continued over the years. But I think the role of the NSM has been significant. It's a international organization, an umbrella body for almost 100 gender-based violence shelters all over South Africa, with a vision to one day see a society that's free of where women and children and their children are free from violence. And I just mentioned our mission to you now being a united voice of over almost 100 gender-based violence shelters. And when you ask me what is it that I do, but before I go into that, just to mention how is it that, what are the things that the NSM does to accomplish its vision and its mission. And the one is we do direct service provision, which is engaging with survivors. And remember that whatever work that we do ideally should be informed by survivor experiences or victim experiences. And that will take me into some of the other things that I will mention in terms of engaging in lobbying and advocacy on provincial, national, and even regional. When I say regional, all across Africa, we've, over the last 1.5 years, initiated re-established the African National Network of Women's Shelters and also made representations at all 5 world conferences, including the 5th one in Australia last year. And then policy and legislative changes. And that is why I said, you know, a lot of our work has to be informed by what shelters experience on the ground when working with survivors of gender-based violence. And then also networking with local, provincial, national, regional, international stakeholders, capacity building. So we do training of shelter staff and stakeholders. And again, bearing in mind that it's intended to improve service delivery for survivors, making sure that they're trauma-informed, that they speak to the needs of survivors. And then research, again, that informs policy. And we run a 24-hour toll-free gender-based violence shelter placement service. And that, for me, is one of our important establishments since 2020, which, as everybody remembers, the year of COVID-19, came with a lot of trauma. The gender-based violence numbers really, really increased a great deal. And women were trapped in abusive relationships with no recourse or way to reach out. And so that's why the helpline was started. Another important platform that we use for prevention and awareness is our monthly webinars. That has really, really grown. We've been doing that for over 2.5 years now. And our numbers, attendance numbers, gone up to over 200 at the moment. And then also we engage with communities and the public through our media engagement. Like at the moment, I don't know if any of you have come across radio programs or PR statements around the fact that Dr. Zubeda Dengo, the head of executive of the National Shelter Movement, was nominated or selected to be on the National Council for gender-based violence. So that for us is a significant milestone and will give us inroads to be able to make greater impact on a very different level that we're hoping will have a great deal of impact in terms of coordinating, effectively coordinating programs, referrals, resource mobilization, funding for shelters. So that, in a nutshell, is what NSM does. I, as the coordinator, I oversee project implementation, program implementation. I oversee the helpline. I forgot to mention, we do a boy-child project, which is a prevention and healing program for boys aged 8 to 11. Okay. So that's something that I'm very involved in. We also have our 6th annual National Shelter Indaba coming up in September, the 15th, the 17th of September, here in Johannesburg. It's something that we do in partnership with the National Department of Social Development and the Heinrich Bauer Foundation, where we get stakeholders in the gender-based violence space together. We engage on current issues, pressing issues, gaps, also to evaluate where we at, where we need to go. So that's become almost like a highlight of our annual year. So that's something that we also, with it as a team effort, we put together. Yeah, so I think essentially project overseeing, program engaging with our provincial reps, overseeing the capacity building and the webinars. So yes, in a nutshell, that's what I do.
1: Lovely, lovely. And I think when we come back from the ad break, I just want to dive into the biggest challenges that is, you know, eating away at South Africa, which is gender-based violence. And I just want to find out from you in terms of what are the main drivers of this crisis, and what emerging trends have you come to observe as, you know, the umbrella, as you mentioned, when it comes to like the various cases, and also just looking into solutions in terms of how we can also be proactive and also identify within our home structures that actually what's happening is part and parcel of gender-based violence. Because often we think, no, someone who loves me would never hurt me using their words or using, you know, finances if we say so. But for now, we're going to head over to an air break. When we come back, we still have Anisa Musa joining us, who is the national coordinator and the the National Shelter Movement of South Africa.
15: The following is a paid political advertisement by the Al-Jama'a Political Party.
16: Regularization and the alternative political party for South Africa is the Al-Jama'a effect. Roads will be fixed, refuse will be removed, and personal safety in your homes, streets, parks, and pathways to the local shops and shopping malls will be our top priority. Al-Jama'a aim to regularize shack dwellers by giving them land tenure. 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That is the Al-Jama'a effect. South Africa's alternative political party, the Al-Jama'a effect.
15: That was a paid political advertisement by the Al-Jama'a Political Party.
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1: Welcome back, and you are joining us here on Mid Morning Talk as we are sitting with the National Coordinator at the National Shelter Movement of South Africa, who goes by the name of Anisa Musa. Now, Anisa, before the ad break, I had requested that if you may please, you know, talk us through some of the main drivers of this crisis being generated.

0: trends?
1: Okay, so when we talk about drivers, we talk about entrenched patriarchy. I think that comes at the top of the list. We're not saying that gender-based, that only women are victims of gender-based violence, but we are saying that they're most affected. Women and their children being the most vulnerable. And that is definitely influenced by, like I said, the entrenched patriarchal norms. So, and when we look a little bit later, we'll talk about having to shift those gender norms. Then the economic inequality. And remember, a lot of things then stem from those entrenched patriarchal norms, because then we have the economic inequality. It's also influenced by culture. The messages that we put out, our cultural and even religious beliefs or misconceptions around those, that keep people stuck in abusive relationships, and also influence the thinking of perpetrators of abuse. And then also living in a country like South Africa, where violence is almost something that unfortunately we've become so accustomed to, we've grown to expect it. So it's almost normalized in our communities. And so violence, responding with anger, responding, actually not even responding, or reacting, I should say, to anything. We know that road rage is something that's so rife. So that's just a demonstration of the kind of responses or the actions that we've become accustomed to, and then how influences and how that influences that, together with the gender norms, the cultural influences, influence our relationships within our homes and in our communities.
0: And you know, last year this time, in the month of, you know, Women's Month, you called out a contemptible pattern of police encouraging survivors to withdraw gender-based cases. What are you seeing on the ground, and why does it feel like a betrayal of justice to, you know, the larger society?
1: So, in fact, I'm glad you brought that up, because last week we had one of our partners and funders, Claudia Lopez from the Heinrich Bauer Foundation, who presented her dissertation on gender-based police perpetrators of gender-based violence and femicide. And I think the scary thing is that those that were meant to protect the vulnerable cannot effectively do that. We've had issues with that in terms of perpetrators within the police department, but then we've also previously in our PRs and even at our Indaba, we looked at the deficiencies in the administration or the effective administration of gender-based violence cases. So don't get me wrong, there are police officers that are doing their best. It's not easy out there. But unfortunately, and it also brings me to something else when you ask about some of the trends and that secondary victimization, when a survivor looks to get assistance from a police station and is turned away. What we also see when it comes to responses to gender-based violence cases is, again, we have to revisit our perception of gender-based violence as a crime. And a lot of people don't look at it as a crime. Our CPFs encounter gender-based violence cases all the time. We've also looked at the role of firearm use in gender-based violence cases. So they all work hand in hand. When a police officer goes to a scene, a domestic violence scene, and survivors are told to go back, it's a domestic issue, it doesn't involve them. Or when a perpetrator knows a police officer or a law enforcement officer and the survivor still remains unsafe. So, you know, there's those things. And it is scary that, like I said, you know, when survivors don't feel safe And it's okay. Do we wait for them to get killed? Wait for them to get beaten up so badly? And sometimes responses from

0: police officers are, we have to wait before he actually harms you, before we can do anything. So, you know, I think we really need to be giving more attention to what extent. And I mentioned the establishment of the National Council for Gender-Based Violence and Femicide, and that again involves the collaboration of governments, not just social development, but justice, human settlements, Department of Women, youth and people with disabilities. So it's all across the board. We have to work together. It's a societal issue. It's a human rights issue. It's not just a women's issue.
1: And you know, when we speak about gender-based violence, we always hear stories where we always ask ourselves that the question of when am I next, and it's not because you're inviting it, but it's just a matter of that's how rife gender-based violence has become. And we have, as you mentioned earlier on, it's becoming a norm. And when we now looking at the bigger question that we always ask in terms of, you know, language matters, in terms of, you know, relationship dynamics also a contributor to gender-based violence, the question I'd like to ask on behalf of, you know, the communities is how can communities actually play a more proactive role in terms of preventing gender-based violence rather than only responding to, you know, the aftermath?
0: You know, what comes to mind is you use the word respond, and we always say that prevention is better than cure, right? So prevention would be one of them. And you spoke about, you use the word message, right? And the messages that we use, what is it that we're communicating? And we know that we also speak of intergenerational trauma. It's not getting better because we're finding the spillage from generation to generation. If in one generation we haven't addressed violent relationships, then obviously we're going to be carrying it forward. We haven't healed. We haven't changed the, you know, how they say, change the script, change the narrative, the way we engage with our boys and our men. It's not a women's issue again. It's everybody's issue. True. And we need to start looking at our values, the way we think, even our subtle messages, the way we speak to our children, the way we raise our children, even the way we respond to things. Because remember that children go by what they see, not what always what they hear. So we have to constantly check our actions. That's the one thing. But also, again, challenge our norms, challenge our belief systems, challenge. And I think it also comes with when we stay in a place of ignorance, when we choose to continue believing or doing things the way we used to without revisiting, looking, learning, opening our minds, challenging our minds, things that we did so repetitively, and then supporting survivors openly. We need to develop a zero tolerance towards gender-based violence. I know that people often prefer to shun away from it. It gets messy. Yes, it is messy. It's gender-based violence is not simple. You know, when you spoke about challenges and you spoke about what are some of our, what are the drivers, but also what's related to that is what are some of the trends? You mentioned that a little bit earlier. And cases are not simple. We find survivors that come with addiction issues, whether addiction is a contributing factor or it's a coping mechanism. We experience survivors with mental health issues. We experience survivors with disabilities, sometimes a combination, sometimes health issues. And when we in the sheltering space, again, when we refer to challenges and again counsel, we speak over and over about being under-resourced, underfunded. It's because of all those trends that shelters don't have the resources to accommodate for those. So in terms of community involvement, we need to start supporting survivors, get involved, ask, reach out, put them in touch with our services like our helpline, our 24-hour helpline. I will share the number with you as well. and then also create spaces for dialogue. We need our faith healers, our religious leaders to engage and not sweep it under the rug. We need them to openly discuss gender-based violence, to engage men and boys. We even work, we, the National Shelter Movement of South Africa, also hosts quarterly workshops with Faith Action Collective that invites religious leaders and faith leaders to engage on gender-based violence. We need to start doing grassroots activism. So in our communities, in small-scale local communities, like the CPFs, like our welfare organizations, we need to get into schools and create awareness and do more widespread awareness and education campaigns. Remember also when you, again, when you spoke about trends, one of the big trends is the digital abuse.
1: What
0: they call technology facilitated gender-based violence, which means that people are violated not just physically, mentally, emotionally, but that platform is becoming more and more used. So I think there is a lot of things that communities can do, but I think one of the first things is to become aware, to learn, to reach out. And I mentioned funds. So, you know, funds enable us to provide effective services. We have shelters right now, especially in Gauteng, that haven't been funded. We have shelters that have to close their doors, who can't take on clients. And as it is, the number of shelters proportionate to the number of survivors is clearly not adequate. So when we're closing doors, where do survivors go? How do we tell a survivor, I'm sorry, we cannot take you, we can't provide a refuge? So those are just, you know, the important things that I wanted to mention. But support initiatives, it's really, really very important. But not just during Women's Month, 16 days. Remember that gender-based violence happens 365 days. It's not just about giving a donation now. We need to continuously contribute. And I need to also then mention, and I don't know how much time I have, but I'm going to throw it in there. You have asked me for details of our fundraiser happening on the 30th of August.
1: Yes, yes.
0: We've tried to do a lot of media engagement on that.
1: Yeah, I would like for you, we have run out of time, but I believe it would not do justice to, you know, the National Shelter Movement of South Africa if we do not, you know, market the event that you guys are hosting on the 30th of August. Please share with our viewers and listeners. Anissa, if you could be so kind and just share the details around the pricing, where is it happening, as well as what would it mean for, you know, the audience or the listeners supporting this event?
0: Okay, so the event is happening on the 30th of August, like I said, at the Balmoral wedding venue in Didier, south of Johannesburg. We're hoping to start around 11 o'clock because we have pop-ups. We also have an amazing program. There's going to be entertainment, but more than that, there are going to be guest speakers like Muniba Bayat, who's been very involved in the community. She's an advocate for women's empowerment. We also have a representative from the National Department of Social Development to address us. We've got some surprise guest speakers, but also we have, like I mentioned, we've got some entertainment. We've got an auction. So it's aimed at bringing in families. It's aimed at creating awareness to those of our community members who are not so informed about gender-based violence and about the kind of services that the National Shelter Movement, and in conjunction with the NISA Institute for Women's Development, the services that we provide. So this event is in partnership with the NISA Institute. So if you want, if anyone wants tickets, you're more than welcome to call our offices at 011-854-1007 or 854-5804. we really, really encouraging people to get out there, get our tickets, learn more about us. But we're also hoping that this event is going to create awareness.
1: Anisa, I'm sorry to cut you off. Unfortunately, we have run out of time, but definitely we will continue to really put the details on our, you know, screens, and just share with our listeners in terms of how they can continue to support the National Shelter Movement as well as the event. But jazakallah so much, Sister Anisa, for taking out the time and joining us.
0: Jazakallah so much. Assalamu alaikum to all the listeners.
1: Wa alaikum salam wa rahmatullah.

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4: Welcome back, viewers as well as listeners. My guest is said to be described as a pillar of strength and a mother to many for over two decades. She has worked alongside seriously ill children, offering them not just medical support, but a home filled with love, stability, and dignity. Me Salome Pakis is joining us today as she is the matron at Marang House. Ma, good day and thank you so much for joining us today.
5: Good day, ma'am. Thank you very much for inviting me.
4: Now, before we get into the work that you do, I think it's important, Hore, we must know the mom who has taken on the role for the many children that come to Marang House. Tell us a bit about who Me Salome is and what made you be part of Marang House.
5: My name is Salome. I'm from a very good family that looks after everybody.
4: Wow.
5: I learned that from home, that it's not only me and my mother or my father or my siblings. We used to have a lot of people that grow up with us. So I think I took that from that.
4: Wow. That's amazing. And yes. Now, joining Marang House, how has that been for you? How has that been for your own family outside of the Marang House?
5: I don't want to lie. When I started at Marang House, I didn't really know if I love children or if children loves me. Because you know what? You get married young, you make kids, you divorce, you start working as a father like or a mother. Your mother grow up your children.
4: Yeah.
5: To extend that you are not with kids all the time.
4: Yeah.
5: Being a single mother, you double. Whoever wants you to come help after hours, you go.
4: Wow.
5: Because you want to stable your home and stable whatever.
4: Yeah. So now,
5: and then I started working at Marang House.
4: Wow.
5: And I don't want to lie, I didn't know that kids can have kidney failure. I didn't know that kids can have heart problem. I didn't know that kids can have diabetics. Because growing up in those ages, it was only Magogo that has diabetic in the family, not kids.
4: That is so
5: or
4: true.
5: Or high blood in the family, not kids. And I come into Marang House, it was a new thing to me to see that kids, they really need to be looked after.
4: And now, me... Oh yeah, you may continue, you may proceed.
5: The person that brought me there, it's the owner, Dr. Ahrens, who opened this place. And I see that kids don't need to be in hospital if they are not sick. They need to have a home where they can be loved, they can be looked after. Unfortunately, he was killed in 2005. And I refuse to say he was killed. I always said he was taken away from us. So after he passed away, everything changed, because then we had a board of directors already been stabilized.
4: Yeah, yeah.
5: And everybody wants to do it. We really want to do it. Even if it was so bad that there was no money. There was time where we didn't know. We were working like a month to month, month to month. We didn't know if we will be still there in December. We'll still be there in 3 months. But in the grace of God, we are still there.
4: Yeah, grace of God carries us all. And with that, I think it's, interesting, and I'm very curious to understand, Hore, how do you look after yourself so that you can keep showing up for these children? Because one thing I've established with my previous guests is that if you are not okay, it's not easy for you to show up okay and be received within spaces in your most optimum sense. So, personally, looking at your role and, you know, the things that you do, how do you also take care of yourself?
5: Two things. First thing, I'm not a person that lose hope quickly.
4: Oh, wow.
5: That's the most important thing for me. I don't lose hope quickly. Second thing, with my board members, with my volunteers around me, doctors, nurses, teachers around me, my family, more especially my children, who I turn my back to them. I'm actually making an appointment to meet my grandchildren. If I don't make an appointment and say, I'm coming in August, on the 30th of August, I'll be there, 30th, 31 and 1 of August, I'll be there in that 3 hours. So all my grandchildren can group together in my house so I can see them. Because thank God that we've got cell phones that they've got these cameras and then we can talk. Rather than that, I only see them in December, my grandchildren and my family. But the support they're giving to me, the support that I get from the doctors, you know, it's so nice to have people around you to say you are doing good job. Thank you, your board members, to come to you and say thank you. That makes you to feel you want to do it.
4: Now, before we continue our conversation and in terms of finding out how the public can also help in the campaign that's on Back Her Body in terms of raising funds for Marang House, I want us to just head over to a quick break. But when we come back, we want to find out more in terms of, you know, Marang House and how we can also stay connected to it.
5: Okay. Thank you very much.
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1: Welcome back, viewers and listeners. We are sitting with the matron from the Marang House, which fostering health, providing hope, a safe, nurturing home for children living with chronic illnesses based in Johannesburg. Now, maybe before we headed off to an air break, I did highlight, Hore, we're going to need to understand what it's like being in the Marang House. What are some of the, you know, day-to-day activities or scheduling like for the children in respective? And also, what would having a permanent space change for the children?
2: I think that, let me start with the permanent change. I think if we get a house that belongs to Marang House, actually, I'm looking for two houses.
1: Oh, okay.
2: Yes, I'm looking for one that I'm in to be permanent.
1: Okay.
2: And another one for teenagers. Because Marang House only take between 7 and 14.
1: Wow.
2: Then after 14, they go home. Which I think 14, it's a very dangerous age. And I think that's when they need to have another house where they can, it can be a teenage house, because you know, we can't mix teenagers with 7 year old. It's true. Always clash. But let me go back to say, all the children at Marang House are suffering from kidney failure, diabetics, lung infection, and cardiac. So can you imagine, I've got this kidney failure. They're doing dialysis. They're doing dialysis at Charlotte Matlaike Hospital or at Nelson Mandela Hospital. So between 6 o'clock, I must be in between these two hospitals to drop them. So waking up 13 children in the morning to make sure that 10 to 6, they're all ready. They're all dressed, they're all washed and have food and have their medication and insulin so that they can be ready, so that they can be dropped at 10 to 6 in both hospitals. And luckily, the school is it at Charlotte Matlaike. So while we are busy helping them to deal or to know how to look after themselves with all this sickness I called, we are also helping them to push academic.
1: Wow.
2: Because if a child will be at Petersburg, because normally we take provinces than Gauteng.
1: Okay.
2: So we take provinces that kids are being transferred from the province to Charlotte, province to Nelson. Then the social worker and the doctors will call me and say, we've got a child in this age, we want that child to come to Marang House. Then they will insert the dialysis, start dialysis, and the child will come to us. So that child is not supposed to be having lots of fluid, actually no fluid. Like for the whole day, it needs to be like 250 ml per day, including milk with breakfast, including water to take medication. So that child, he or she still struggling and stealing water and get overloaded, and they can die from having still water because the kidney is not working. Water goes straight to the lungs and they start not breathing or whatever. If they are in Petersburg or in the province, I'm not talking about Petersburg only. If they are in the province where it will be very far to take them to hospital, they will die on the way. But if they are at Marang House, we can rush quickly so they can be dialyzed. If they got kidney and they call me 12 o'clock midnight and say, please bring so-and-so, we've got a kidney with. I need to have a car ready outside. I need to have a petrol in that car. I need to rush. That's where I always ask people, if you can help us with money, if no money, please ask me if I can give you the account of our garage, pay petrol there directly. I can just go fill it up and make sure that the cars got petrol. Because if one child is sick with diabetic, I need to rush casualty. So at night, we need to rush at the hospital during the day, whenever. So those children need to be with people who their mind are working properly.
1: Yeah.
2: So you can't be, today you are messed up, you don't think properly. You need to be there all the time. When I started working at Marang House, doctor says to me, kids need love and insulin. They need security. They need to be sure that they are happy where they are, so you can give medication. Let me come to the bigger body.
1: Yeah.
2: Thank God, these days, we've got that people called beggar body.
1: Yes.
2: There's people there, very amazing people there, that helps. At Marang House, yes, we do get into beggar body. We're looking for a donations. We're looking for a help. First thing, if I can get a new car, because our car is like over 8 years now.
1: Wow.
2: It's giving problems all the time. If we can get a car, if we can get a house. But we also have this donor thing. You know, there's this group of clever girls and boys that's sitting right there somewhere in the corner, and they're doing this. It's, they call it what? Donor something. So they're looking for, if we can get 1,000 people, each one pay 100 rand a month, that can help a lot.
1: Yeah, it does. Because it can help with your, you know, monthly expenses in terms of getting groceries.
2: Yes.
1: And I think also just, you know, you listing some of the needs
2: yes.
1: of Marang House really showcases that this bigger party is not about just supporting one, you know, issue, but it's just about supporting so many things that
2: yes.
1: really keep Marang House running and
2: yeah.
1: operating. Because as you mentioned now, that some of the most of the kids, if not all of them, are at critical stages, and any given second you need to run to the hospital, you need to, you know, care for their needs.
2: Yes.
1: And now, looking at that, are you calling also on collaborators for individuals, for example, let's say a therapist who wants to volunteer their time,
2: yes.
1: and, you know, giving therapy not only to the children, but also to the volunteers themselves.
2: Also to the staff. Yes, therapists that wants to come and help us with anything. Help the staff, because the staff needs to talk about their problems. Yes, help kids, because the children that stays at Marang House are not orphans.
1: Oh, okay.
2: They do have parents, but the background pushes them to Marang House. You know what I mean?
1: Yeah.
2: Those children are there. We need to get a school uniforms. It's winter, we get clothes. It's stationaries. That's a lot. As a mother, you know how much you spend for your child. Imagine 13 children. They must have food. They must have snacks. They must have
1: toys.
2: Simple, like a pencil case. A child comes to you and says, "Sister, can I have a pencil case?" And you like, "Ooh, I can't remember where I put it." Because you can't say, "I don't have."
1: Oh, wow.
2: You can't. You get asked questions like, "Sister, do you think God is alive?" And when you answer that, you don't hear yourself. God comes to you, that you just answer, and you look at that child's face. She's happy or he's happy. And you think, okay, maybe I might have said something better. So you get questions like, "Can you please give me your kidney?"
1: Wow.
2: You see, so those children need therapists. Those children need to be made happy and secured. So we need security. We need to pay for it. We need Wi-Fi. We need to pay for it. We need lots of things. Staff needs to be get paid. Staff needs to be paid.
1: Yeah.
2: Beggar buddy, please, hi, here we are. Marang House, please help.
1: And definitely, I think your responses to my questions have really touched my heart, and I'm hoping it touched the viewers as well as listeners' hearts, as well as their pockets.
2: Thank
1: in terms
2: you.
1: Of them, you know, really giving and donating into the Beggar Buddy that is live and online. So all you have to do is go to Beggar Buddy and then type Marang House, which is M-A-R-A-N-G, and then space house. And my closing question now to you is, what is your hope and dream when it comes to Marang House, and what legacy you hope that you leave behind from how you were caring for the kids and how you were interacting with the staff as well?
2: I think if you have a hope and a dream,
1: mm-hmm.
2: it's something that you let me put it straight.
1: Mm.
2: I've got a child. I hope my child can grow up. I hope my child can be a lawyer. Mm. I hope my child can be an evidence leader.
1: Mm.
2: I hope my child can be like you. You know, you because you talk about a child who's not gonna be moving anyway. Marang House, every year I've got new faces of children.
1: Mm.
2: I've got children that don't know me. The only thing that they've been told in hospital is Marang House. It's not Salome.
1: Mm.
2: When they come to Marang House, first time they see Salome. And Salome must be the mother. Mm. Salome must close that space of the mother. Okay, that child is at Marang House now. So what next? Who's look after me? Mm. Salome. So my bigger hope, I'm getting old now. Maybe one day, I'll go home. My hope is for Marang House not to be closed.
1: Mm.
2: It's Marang House not to go down.
1: Yeah.
2: Marang House must go up because there's a need for that house.
1: Mm.
2: There's a need for kids out there.
1: Mm.
2: Please, guys, kids are sick. Children are sick around the country.
1: Mm.
2: Not only in one place. So I think we need places like Marang.
1: Mm.
2: Yes. So let's keep Marang House going so that we can get other Marang houses.
1: You know, I so wish I could continue our conversation and really touching the hearts of our listeners, our viewers, and myself in terms of understanding that, you know, we talk about illnesses and often we speak about it in the perspective of an adult, you know, going the queues in the clinics,
2: yes.
1: The dilapidated, you know, healthcare, but somehow the kids fall in the cracks.
2: Mm.
1: And we are so grateful that a house like that of Marang House truly exists. And I'm hoping that the viewers will really pour in into the campaign and really help sustain Marang House. But May, thank you so much for truly taking out the time and joining us here
2: thank you.
1: Really helping us understand and bringing light to saying there are kids who are struggling. Their lives is actually, you know, stagnant because they are between life and death.
2: Yes.
1: But Marang doesn't only offer them a chance to living, but also a dream to say they must also pursue their studies. So who knows? Who knows? When they get the lung, they don't have to start go grade one and continue, but instead of, you know, continue from where Marang has, you know,
2: I'm now 14,
1: left them.
2: I'm now 14. I'm going home. I'm grade 9.
1: Imagine that.
2: And but you come to Marang House, eight years old, with not even grade one.
1: Hmm.
2: So those teachers work very hard to push those kids that comes to Marang House and 2 years later to be at school. And they're still in grade one. But now I'm 14, I'm going home and I'm in grade 9.
1: Yeah. Viewers at home and listeners, that was my very heartfelt conversation with the matron at Marang House who goes by the name of Salome Parkis. And she has been, you know, serving for over 2 decades. And her plea with you today, this afternoon, is kindly share, be it a 5 rand, a 50 rand, or even a 1 million rand, or even just, you know, in pouring in money into their garage or other petrol station where they can continue to fuel their car so they can continue moving the kids from the hospital to Marang House, from Marang House to the hospital. But that's where we close it off for now.
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1: Welcome back, and you are now joining us for a very interesting conversation. And for that, we are going to be having Rabia Sarang, who is a senior executive consultant, author, and a thought leader who focuses on the financial implications of women's health and her perspective on financial empowerment, confidence, and holistic well-being. Rabia, assalamu alaikum. Jazakallah so much for joining us this morning.
5: Assalamualaikum, Jazakallah. I'm so privileged to be on the show, and I'm so excited because I'm so passionate about the effects every woman, every family, and ultimately what women play in the economy. You know, Mevna, we often say health is our wealth, but the reality is our financial well-being and physical well-being are inseparable. So hence, I'm very excited to be here with you guys today.
1: And we're so looking forward to so much that you have to share with us. But before we get into a very, you know, much necessary conversation in terms of linking finance to a woman's well-being, I want to start off on a light note and ask you, when you are not writing, when you are not advising clients or having conversation or just, you know, generally speaking, what does a truly restful Saturday look like for you?
5: A restful Saturday starts off with me starting going for a walk in the morning, a 5K walk. And, of course, always looking at opportunities, engaging with other women. And that's where I guess my whole life is all about helping people. So I can't seem to stop, even over weekends, engaging with the family, having time with them, friends with them, having dinners, you know, that kind of thing, and looking for something where I can add value to someone's lives.
1: That's amazing.
5: Exactly how I lead my weekends.
1: Amazing. And looking back, you have spent more than 30 years helping individuals, organizations build financial resilience. From your perspective, why is women's health also a financial issue?
5: Well, I think most importantly, they're the foundation of any household. So if a woman is not taking care of her health, there's no way the family is going to survive. And it has a ripple effect in terms of the entire family. So, you know, it removes the focus from what each and everyone has to do. So having embedded your time and having to know that you are the most important person, you know, in the household. You know, often fathers think that they are the pillar, but reality from a financial perspective, yes. But women and their health You know, if they're not right, the whole family suffers as a whole.
1: And I think that leads me to my other question in terms of what are some of those hidden costs women face throughout their lives that often don't receive enough attention?
5: You know, being a caregiver, that is to your children, your husband, your families, you know, all of those are things that we don't really realize. And I keep on mentioning that, and the support to the husbands and the children while putting your life on hold. And women through from the age of 30 onwards, they go through perimenopause, menopause, and postmenopause, which impacts on your diet, your medication. You need to get some sort of help from a mental perspective. And after, and of course, you end up having some chronic disease. These costs accumulate over time and can quietly place enormous pressure on households and finances.
1: And now we need to also address some of the things that occur, and not because it's, you know, actively being chosen, but it's more circumstantial. And this brings me to ask you, many women tend to, you know, delay seeking medical care or medical advice because of those specific financial pressures. What long-term consequences can this have for individuals, families, and economies, as you had established that actually when a woman is not well, it is a ripple effect?
5: Thank you. That's a very good question. You know, financial stress starts setting in, and poor health creates a vicious circle. When money is tight, what do women do? They often skip medication, they delay checkups, and avoid therapy. At the same time, you'll find that anxiety starts increasing, and depression sets in, and burnout, and making existing health conditions worse. So what women don't realize is that you cannot separate financial wellness from mental wellness, which actually are deeply connected.
1: And now when you think about this idea of financial freedom, because, you know, as a young girl, you think of financial freedom to buying what you want, you know, and not having to ask permission or seek permission to get what you want. And now looking at, you know, the health perspective of financial freedom, can you please tell us exactly what does that actually look like in real life when it comes to health decisions?
5: You know, well, financial freedom is basically empowering a woman. You have choices. It means a woman doesn't have to decide between paying school fees and buying medication, or between seeing a specialist and paying the electricity bill. It allows her to make decisions based on what is best for her health and what she can afford today. Ultimately, financial freedom gives a woman dignity, independence, and peace of mind, and not having to choose health over survival. And that's exactly what women are currently doing, you know. And right now, things are very difficult. I mean, so hence, we put our health on hold, unfortunately.
1: And now, for those who do not know, you actually are an author of a book titled Menopause and Money Pause, as in, like, you know, verb, the pouring word, the word pour, actually. And looking at the book, it also has a subtitle that talks to from your 20s to timeless. What did you want women in their 20s and 30s to actually take away versus women who are already in, you know, perimenopause or menopause?
5: So the book is based on, I just want to give you a quick background. I mean, it took me through to my through my life. So when I look back, I said, you know, when you start working, nobody explains to you what is required that you should be savings, because coming into your 30s, you will require money in terms of perimenopause, where you'll have to start going to gym, dealing with anxiety, and you start settling into yourself and who you're really becoming. And then, of course, you start having a family. And of course, then that actually takes up a lot of your time and you forget about yourself. So hence, it's very important. Your hormones at the age of 30 starts playing a bit of havoc with you, not as bad as when you enter menopause itself from the age of 40 onwards. So it is imperative that you start putting money away for yourself, because you start having children, they take over, you buy a house, then you're buying a car, and all of that, you know, you need to start gearing for the next stage of your life, which is menopause. So a proper financial plan is required in terms of planning at different stages of your life. And nobody tells us about this. You know, there hasn't been anything that, I mean, we all come from, majority of us come from conservative backgrounds, or we have a man in the house who actually takes care of the finances. And nobody's giving you this information, because a lot of the women have not been exposed to financial education as such. They're all experts in their own field.
1: Mm. Thank you so much for that, Rabia. And for now, we're going to head over to an ad break. When we come back, I just want to find out some solutions that we can impart to the women who are watching today in terms of what kind of support can they look into? How can they start saving when it comes to investing to their health and really welcoming, you know, these changes that one can't run away from? But please do not go too far. Viewers and listeners, we will see you shortly and we will be continuing our conversation with Rabia Sarai.
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1: Welcome back, and you're joining our conversation where we look into financial implication on women's health with the author of a very, very helpful and quite interesting book titled Menopause and Money Pause. And she goes by the name of Rabia Sarang. Now, as we were, you know, continuing our conversation, I know earlier on we were just trying to understand whether some of the financial costs that exist for women. I want to now take a very interesting approach. And this is to find out what kind of support do you think is most needed to reduce this cost burden on women?
5: Okay, I think firstly, let's talk about how do we build a woman,
1: mm-hmm.
5: and how would they do it in terms of helping with their financial resilience. I think what is important is we need to start, and women can start by creating a realistic budget for themselves.
1: Okay.
5: That includes healthcare. And not just emergencies. They need to have a separate account for emergency funds, and they need to make appropriate provision for medical cover. They need to ensure that they do schedule their health visits, and that there is money available for that. And in terms of support, you know, one flows into the other. You have to first build in terms of ensuring that you have taken care of that. And once you do that, then you can then support each other. And how do you support each other? By having knowledge, encouraging one another. And you start this at an early age. You talk about money openly. You mentor young women. You support women-owned businesses. You create safe places where women can start, you know, engaging with each other. And you start empowering these women and go out there into, especially women that have a lot of knowledge, to go out into the rural areas.

0: I mean, I was, quite surprised. I always thought it's always the rural areas. You'll be surprised, people at the upper to middle class women know so little in terms of financial knowledge and rely totally on men in terms of empowering themselves. And that is why I am willing and I've opened up an NGO hoping to help women and empower them in financial wellness and education.
1: And, speaking on, the different stakeholders who can come in and truly show support, what role should financial institutions, healthcare providers, businesses, and policymakers play in making women's health more affordable and accessible?
0: Right. Okay. So, I think, the soap, if we look at how there are a number of initiatives out there, for example, financial wellness programs, employee wellness programs, in terms of corporates, they have CSI projects. In terms of from a private sector, contributing and assisting initiatives where women want to go out there and empower them. I think a lot of the private sector small businesses don't understand the importance of actually supporting women that want to drive these initiatives. They don't see the value out of that, but if we can't start inculcating something to that effect. And don't underestimate the older women in the families. They actually have a huge impact in terms of empowering their sons, their daughters, and of course they are the cement, like I said, the foundation, which obviously teaches young people, men, to start respecting women, empowering their women. So it's all these little things that have a ripple effect at the end of the day.
1: And with that, Rabia, can you share briefly in terms of how exactly does your NGO offer support to these very women? And if I am listening in and I'd like to receive the very same support, how do I go about reaching out to the NGO itself?
0: Okay, you just have to contact me. I do have a website. It's called RHK Consulting. It just started off very small because I ran my own business. So I wrote this book, and I, with the intention of all proceeds from my book, will go into the NGO, and of course from there I will build from, and I'll start marketing my book. So yes, we require a lot of funding from that, but for now, if anybody requires help, they're welcome to contact me. Go into my website, send me an email, rabia@rhkconsulting. Rabia spelled with RABBIA. It's a different, it's not the normal Rabia. rabia@rhkconsulting.co.za. And of course, we can set up some time and get a group of women together, and I'm happy to do sessions with them. Obviously, we do an analysis in terms of what it is that they require, and we can embark on that initiative. And I always say Allah has blessed me tremendously, and now it's my time to give off to, to all women there and whoever needs, from an emotional, from a psychological as well as a financial perspective. So all of these form everything that's required in terms of women. You can't support other women if you're not okay.
1: That is so true. And just looking at the fact that supporting or rather purchasing this book doesn't only end with it empowering the reader, but it goes into really paying it forward in terms of helping another woman who needs help in terms of understanding whatever it may be in their journey in terms of linking their finances to that of, being a healthier individual. Now, if or when someone takes this book and purchases this book, what would you like for them to really observe and learn from the book itself?
0: The book is actually more of a guide, eh? It tells you what you should do, how you should start, and it will move from one generation to the other. So, from an emotional perspective, from a psychological perspective, and because I come from a financial background and I managed a number of financial advisors and a number of managers in the financial sector. You know,

0: teaches you, how do you build wealth? How do you build on your emotional side? How do you build on your psychological side? What is it that we need to do in order to create that balance? So it's an amazing book. And it, if you use it as a guide and you implement what I'm asking you to do it, to do in that book, you know, it actually works. I, you know, a few of the women that I know and have given me feedback, this one lady in Durban, she actually phones me and tells me, I've implemented this and I've implemented that, and it actually works. You know, so, I mean, throughout, I've managed so many people in my life, and I've seen so many women struggle in their finances. And hence, this whole book is based on simple principles that you will use and utilize in terms of just getting yourself to a point where you can survive and become financially independent. Because when we talk about independence, we're not only talking about just having money in the bank. You know, you can say no, you can walk away from a situation. You don't have to, you know, be dependent on a family for money. You do not, you can say no, I don't want to do certain things. You know, you have choices in life. Mm. And that's what financial independence. So this is what the book is teaching you, and teaching you not just having money, having the confidence and the ability to say no as a woman.
1: Mm. And in closing, first and foremost, what's the one thing you'd like to dispel when it comes to women's health? And what's next for Rabia Sarang?
0: Good question, hey? So I have so the one thing I would like to tell women is your health is your greatest investment. And of course, not your greatest expense. Mm. We spend so much of time on unnecessary things like clothes, makeup, and etc., but we forget about retirement and savings and securing our financial future. I encourage every woman listening to take one small step today, which is, number one, book your health checkup, start an emergency health fund, ask for financial advice, and simply make yourself a priority. When women are healthy, families thrive. And when families thrive, communities prosper. And when communities prosper, nations grow, the economy grows. So let's not stop asking whether we can afford to invest in women's health, and start asking whether we can afford not to. So that's what I want to tell women. And in terms of what's next for me, I just embarked. So I have a very weird passion. I love building and property. So my kids always told me I have an expensive hobby, and I do that to secure my income. I'm a single woman, and I have to take care of two kids. And throughout my life, it's 20 some odd years, I've been financially independent, and I thank the Almighty for that. So I just embarked on a project which I just completed. So my next step is just to take a holiday, go to Namibia. When I come back, I'm driving. And I said, my next goal now is to work on empowering women and drive my book. And inshallah, that is what I have to do now. Shukr, I think I'm financially independent, and I don't think I need more money. It's not that I have a lot, but I am more than comfortable. So my next thing is to build on this.
1: Alhamdulillah. Well, jazakallah so much, you know, for truly taking out the time and joining us and really giving us something to reflect on and work on in terms of how we need to invest in ourselves. Because, you know, abandoning ourselves does not serve ourselves, does not serve the nation, does not serve, you know, our communities at that. But jazakallah once more time for joining us, Rabia.
0: Thank you so much for having me on the show. I appreciate it. Have a wonderful afternoon. Salaam.

Screaming in the house, yeah, no tears will be shed. 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I won't be chasing after you or picking up your toys. No more laughter, filling rooms, no more chaos, no more noise. You build your

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1: 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Once again, assalamu alaikum wa rahmatullahi wa barakatuh to the listeners of Channel Islam, to the listeners from different parts of the globe, mothers, sisters, brothers in Islam, respected ulama, all praises are due to Allah subhanahu wa ta'ala, Allah subhanahu wa ta'ala, who through His infinite mercy, compassion, kindness, grandeur, magnificence has created us in the Ummah of Rasulullah sallallahu alaihi wasallam, and has bestowed us with this beautiful month of Rajab, and thereafter inshallah Sha'ban, and inshallah if Allah permits us and our dua is with each and every one of us, witness the beautiful month of Ramadan. However, my topic for today is the month of Rajab, the benefits of this month of Rajab leading into Sha'ban and inshallah eventually into Ramadan, preparation in this month of Rajab, and also removal of some misunderstandings that people have regarding this month of Rajab. Respected listeners, many misunderstandings are current among the people, amongst the masses, regarding the month of Rajab. It is necessary that we understand the true facts about this. The practice of Rasulullah sallallahu alaihi wasallam on sighting the moon of Rajab. What is proved about this one, respected listeners, on the basis of authentic ahadith from Nabi sallallahu alaihi wasallam, and a narration by Hazrat Anas radiallahu anhu, is that Nabi sallallahu 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Ramadan. Allahumma barik lana, O Allah, grant us blessings in the month of Rajab wa Sha'ban, and grant us blessings in the month of Sha'ban, wa balighna Ramadan, and make us reach the month, the auspicious month of Ramadan. In other words, respected listeners, extend the days of our life that we may overtake the month of Ramadan during our lifetime. Thus the believers anxiously waited for the arrival of the sacred month of Ramadan. This dua is proved from Nabi sallallahu alaihi wasallam on the basis of an authentic hadith. So it is an act of sunnah. And if anyone as yet did not recite this dua in the beginning, when the moon of Rajab was sighted, he should do so now. And I will repeat it. Allahumma barik lana fi Rajab wa Sha'ban wa balighna Ramadan. O Allah, bless us in the month of Rajab and Sha'ban, and let us witness the month of Ramadan. Respected listeners, we have to understand that there is no place in the Sharia for the many customs that have become vogue and manifest among people during this month. When it comes to the virtues of the night of Miraj, no proof is available for the virtues of the Night of Miraj. It has been widely circulated about the night of the 27th of Rajab that it is the Night of Miraj, which should be passed like the Night of Power. That is the Night of Rajab. We should pass it just like the Night of Qadr is so important. We should pass the Night of Rajab. Unfortunately, people believe that the virtues of the Night of Miraj are more or less like those of the Night of Power. I've also seen a board with a writing thereupon mentioning that the Night of Miraj is more virtuous than the Night of Qadr, Laylatul Qadr, the Night of Power, which is more virtuous than 1,000 months. For this night, people have invented certain forms of prayer, that is the Night of Miraj, to be offered with specific recitations and styles. And because this is a global station, it goes to many countries, we are talking of people from different parts of the globe that unfortunately engage in such activities. It should be well understood, respected listeners, that all these customs on the Night of Miraj are baseless practices having no place in the Islamic Sharia. There is a difference of opinion, however, about the exact date of the Night of Miraj. There is a difference of opinion. First of all, respected listeners, it is not certain that the 27th of Rajab is the night in which Rasulullah sallallahu alaihi wasallam performed the Miraj, or we can say the celestial ascension from Makkah al-Mukarramah to Bayt al-Muqaddas and from Bayt al-Muqaddas to the seven heavens and beyond. There are various narrations on this point. According to some of these, Nabi sallallahu alaihi wasallam performed Miraj in the month of Rabiul Awwal. And according to some scholars, in the month of Rajab is when the Miraj took place. Difference of opinion. Still, some other narrations mention other months, respected listeners. So there is no certainty about the exact date of the Night of Miraj. Why was the date of Miraj not preserved? You may think for yourself that if the Night of Miraj had been a special night with special laws, with special ibadat, with special injunctions about it, like the night of Laylatul Qadr, the month and date of its occurrence must have been preserved. As this was not done, it is not right to specify with any certainty the 27th of Rajab as the night of Miraj. However, respected listeners, it was a splendid night. Most certainly, Miraj took place, but there is a difference of opinion, understand very well, with regards to when it took place. It definitely did take place, and it was a splendid event in the Muslim calendar, as well as it was a splendid night. Whatever the date of its occurrence, it cannot be denied that it was a splendid and wonderful night in which Allah Jalla Jalaluhu, Almighty Allah Subhanahu Wa Ta'ala, conferred on Nabi Sallallahu Alaihi Wasallam, Tajdar in Medina, the unique honor of inviting Rasulullah Sallallahu Alaihi Wasallam to his elevated court. Indeed, very splendid and marvelous was it night about whose magnificence no Muslim can feel the slightest doubts. The Night of Miraj, respected listeners, occurred 18 times during Rasulullah sallallahu alayhi wa sallam's life. The event of Mi'raj took place in the fifth year of his prophethood, meaning when Nabi sallallahu alayhi wa sallam received prophethood, Nabi sallallahu alayhi wa sallam was at the age of 40. And Mi'raj took place in the fifth year of his prophethood, which meant that it took place in the 45th, when Nabi sallallahu alayhi wa sallam was 45 years old, in the fifth year of Hijrah, or in the fifth year of prophethood. And Nabi sallallahu alayhi wa sallam's lifespan was 63 years. So if Mi'raj took place when Nabi sallallahu alayhi wa sallam was still in Makkah, at the age of 45, and Nabi sallallahu alayhi wa sallam passed away when he was 63 years old, we find that there is a difference of 18 years. This means that after this unique event, Nabi sallallahu alayhi wa sallam lived in this world for 18 years. During this long period of 18 years, from 45, 46, 47, 48, 49, 50 years, up to 63 years, this long period of 18 years after it took place, there is no evidence, respected listeners, that Rasulullah sallallahu alayhi wa sallam ever issued any special injunctions about the night of Mi'raj or made arrangements for its celebration or advise the Muslim Ummah to keep vigil on this night in devotion, which carries more reward. There is no evidence, respected listeners, of any such law of Rasulullah sallallahu alayhi wa sallam, nor did he himself do anything to celebrate this night, nor did he even ask the Sahaba, the noble companions, to do so, nor did the companions arrange in this night any celebration on their own accounts. After the sad demise of Rasulullah sallallahu alayhi wa sallam, his noble companions, may Allah be pleased with them, radiallahu anhum, lived in the world after Rasulullah sallallahu alayhi wa sallam for about 100 years. During the entire period of this one century, respected listeners, there is no proof of even a single incident in which the noble companions, radiallahu anhum, took care to celebrate the night of the 27th of Rajab. It is an innovation, a bid'ah, to declare something as part of deen, as an act of sunnah, or to treat it as sunnah, which neither Rasulullah sallallahu alayhi wa sallam nor the companions radiallahu anhum ever did. There is not a greater fool than he who says, never mind, I shall do that because I know more. Wa na'uzu billah. May Allah forbid. I know more what this person says. There is not a greater fool than he who says, never mind, I shall do that because I know more than Nabi sallallahu alayhi wa sallam, which night carries greater virtue. Wa na'uzu billah. Or I have greater enthusiasm for devotion, and that I shall do what the Sahaba radiallahu anhum did not do. What a fool. And there can't be a greater fool than that person who says and does these things, which he, Nabi sallallahu alayhi wa sallam, did not do himself, as well as the Sahaba, the noble companions of Nabi sallallahu alayhi wa sallam, did not do. Who has greater knowledge of deen, respected listeners, than the companions, than the noble companions, radiallahu anhu? So far as deen and faith is concerned, iman is concerned, it is a fact that the Sahaba, then the Tabi'een, then the Tabi'een, knew and followed iman, they knew and followed Deen more thoroughly and sincerely than all others. He is really a madman who claims to know more of Deen, to have greater enthusiasm for it, or to be more worshipful than these reverent, pious personalities of Islam. It is a bidah, respected listeners, to devote to special forms of worship on this night of Miraj. It is therefore bid'ah to arrange for special forms of worship during this night. Worship and devotion are good. There is no harm if one keeps vigil for the purpose of worship on this night and in other nights, but no special emphasis should be laid on worship on this particular night, because this night of the 27th of Rajab has no distinction over other nights. Like a poet says in Urdu, Har raat qadar ki raat hai, agar tu qadar par aa jaye. There is every night is a valuable night, if we really know the value of every night. When it comes to fasting on the 27th of Rajab, this is also not proven, respected listeners. Some people fast on the 27th of Rajab and believe that fasting on this day has the same virtues as the fasting on the days of Ashura, that is, the days of Muharram, the 9th, 10th, and 11th of Muharram, as well as has the same virtue as the day of Arafah on the 9th of Dhul-Hijjah. There is one or two weak narratives about this, but no one is proved, none of them are proved by authentic evidences. Hazrat Farooq radiallahu anhu, the great, stopped this bid'ah. Hazrat Umar Farooq radiallahu anhu, respected listeners, the great Khalifa, stopped this innovation. Some person started fasting on the 27th of Rajab during his Khilafat, when Hazrat Umar al-Farooq radiallahu anhu was the vicegerent, was the Khalifa. When he came to know that some persons take special care to fast on the 27th of Rajab, he went out to stop this bid'ah, this innovation, as he could not tolerate the slightest deviation from the true path of Iman. He approached everyone suspected of fasting. He approached everyone, respected listeners, suspected of fasting, and asked him to eat something before him to ensure that the man was not fasting. He did this to impress upon the people that the fasting on that day had no special virtue, and it was a bidah, it was an innovation. Fasting on this day was just like fasting on any other day. He took the scare and trouble to eradicate from among the people the practice of bid'ah, so that they may not add to or take from deen anything of their own free will. What harm is there, respected listeners, in keeping night vigil? Some people ask, what sin did we commit if we stayed up at night to worship on that specific night and fasted during the 27th of Rajab? Did we commit theft? Did we commit adultery? Did we commit a felony? Did we drink wine? We only devoted ourselves to worship during the night and fasted during the day. What harm is there? Respected listeners, Deen, faith, Iman is the name of obedience and following of injunctions and following the commandments of Allah Ta'ala. Hazrat Umar Farooq radiallahu anhu told the people that Almighty Allah subhanahu wa ta'ala did not prescribe fasting on that day, and the real vice, the real evil lies in self-invented practices. And we have to realize that the essence of deen and iman, faith, consists in the obedience to the injunctions of the sharia. Allah Ta'ala demands absolute obedience. Salat, prayer, fasting, etc. are worships only when Allah Ta'ala commands His servants to perform these acts of worship. These are ibadat, these are worships, only when Allah wants us. Allah wants His servants to perform these acts of worship. That is why Allah demands absolute obedience, respectively. It is also worship and devotion when Allah Ta'ala commands to shun them. It will be going against deen if one does something as worship of his own free will. It will be going against deen, we have to understand very well, if one does something as ibadat, as worship of his own free will, which Allah Ta'ala has not prescribed. The essence of deen, respected listeners, is obedience, is being obedient and following of deen. If Allah lets people know this truth, then the practices of bid'ah shall be uprooted. Now, if anyone gives special importance to fasting on this date, he is willfully committing an excess in the matter of deen and is thus inventing a fake deen of his own. To fast on this date, from this point of view, is not lawful. The 27th of Rajab. There is, however, no objection to fasting on this date by a man who fasts as he does usually on other days. If it is added to normally fast and the 27th of Rajab happens to be that day which he normally fasts, then it is fine. It is, however, a bid'ah to fast on the 27th of Rajab under the misconception or the mistaken impression that it is more virtuous. It is an act of sunnah which it is certainly not, and that it is desirable and it carries greater and better reward. One should realize this, that it is, however, a bid'ah to fast on this day under the mistaken impression that fasting on the 27th of Rajab is more virtuous, or it is an act of sunnah, which it is certainly not, respected listeners, and that it is desirable and it carries greater and better reward. The truth, we have to understand that Allah subhanahu wa ta'ala, respected listeners, has sent us into this world for a purpose. The month of Rajab is an introduction to this holy month of Ramadan. It is therefore necessary for us to keep ourselves prepared in advance for this month. Nabi sallallahu alayhi wa sallam made dua for his ummah and drawn attention to the blessings of Ramadan 3 months before its coming, so that we should be able to amend our program of life in order to devote to piety and righteousness in the sacred month to the best of our capacity. Respected listeners, We have to understand that Allah subhanahu wa ta'ala has granted the people of Iman and the people of Islam, Allah subhanahu wa ta'ala has granted them barakah. To no one else has Allah subhanahu wa ta'ala granted this blessing. And this word that I'm saying, blessing, is very, very weak. There is no perfect or there is no English translation for this word. Allah subhanahu wa ta'ala did not grant this barakah to the non-Muslims, to the non-believers. This barakah has only been granted and will only be understood to those people who have Iman and people who have Islam. There is no equivalent English word, respected listeners, for the word barakah, blessings. It is, like I said previously, a very weak meaning of barakah. In Arabic, it means ash-shay'u qaleel wal naf'u kathir. Something, ash-shay'u qaleel, that is little, very little. Wal naf'u kathir, but the benefit is great. Like they say in English, less is more. That is, with less you can do much more, and more is less. And with more you can do less. This is what they say. But however, the Arabic saying, al-manafi'u kathira, what is actually barakah? Al-manafi'u kathira bi-asbabil qaleela. That is with a little means. Allah will give you the tawfiq of achieving great benefit. For example, a mu'min, a believer, earns a basic salary. And obviously, being a believer, he's obedient to Allah subhanahu wa ta'ala. And with this basic salary that he earns, alhamdulillah, he fulfills all his needs. Because he's a mu'min and he's obedient, Allah gives him barakah. On the other hand, we have a person who earns a huge salary. $50,000, $100,000, $200,000 money. But there is no barakah in this person's wealth. Why? Unfortunately, in the middle of the month, he is already broke. Then in the middle of the month, he has to live on plastic money. He is broke already because he's living beyond his means. He is earning such a fat salary, a huge salary, but he buys things he does not need with money he thinks he has, but he does not have, to impress people he does not know. So when it comes to the middle of the month, although he is earning so much, he is already a broke Johnny, like they say in English. Then he has to live, unfortunately, on plastic money, on credit cards issued by various banks, and credit cards from not one bank, but many banks. And they are proud to display them. According to the banks, they issue these credit cards because you have a good credit rating. They want to make us slaves of the world, respected listeners. They want to make us their slaves. So they issue these cards. They post it to you for free. In fact, they even deliver it to you in your door. Why? Because with this plastic money, these credit cards, we unfortunately spend wildly. And then unfortunately, one falls into the trap of interest. A person then pays and pays, and he only pays the interest amount. The capital amount is not even coming down. If he took a 50,000 loan, we find that the interest just goes up, and he's paying 5,000-10,000 a month, but he's just paying the interest portion out. He spends without thinking because he has these credit cards. This is what they want to do. It is financial cancer, respected listeners. Having credit cards is financial cancer, yes. On the other hand, if a person does have fiscal, as they call it, discipline, financial discipline, it is okay otherwise. Otherwise, it is better for him to cut that credit card up. But if he's a person with discipline and he uses it correctly and wisely, and he's a disciplined person, it will be okay. Or rather have a debit card, which will even be better. Otherwise, unfortunately, we will become the slave of this world, and we will be entrapped in interest for the rest of our lives. Nabi sallallahu alaihi wasallam said, respected listeners, La'na Rasulullah sallallahu alaihi wasallam akilu riba wa mukilahu. Nabi sallallahu alaihi wasallam said that is the curse of Nabi sallallahu alaihi wasallam is on the person who takes interest and the one who gives interest. La'na Rasulullah akilu riba, the one who takes interest as well as the one who gave the interest. Therefore, respected listeners, this is no joke. This interest, this debt, well, it is humiliation in the day and it will give you sleepless nights. Yes, we will have sleepless nights. This is the punishment only in the world. And the hereafter, the punishment is much more severe, is worse. Why do we overspend? People are earning big salaries but are living on credit. Why is the need? Why are we spending and buying things to impress who? But the ordinary working class person is making ends meet. He is making, alhamdulillah, ends meet. On that salary, on that minimum salary, which maybe earns maybe 1/10 or 10% of that person that is earning. So
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7: Alhamdulillah wa salatu wa salamu ala rasulillahi wa ala alihi wa sahbihi man walah. pious, impious, righteous, unrighteous, practicing Muslim, not so practicing Muslim. What is the key difference between these two camps? And before that, maybe we should ask the question, which of the two camps would you put yourself under? The practicing or the not so practicing? What separates them? What is the hallmark of this group against this group? Is it that one of them is always in a state of obedience to Allah subhanahu wa ta'ala and the others are always sinning? And the answer is a resounding no. Sins and good deeds is perhaps one difference. But is it that one group is exempt from sins and the other is always in obedience? No. Because our Messenger sallallahu alayhi wa sallam said, "Kullu bani Adam khata'," every son of man is by his nature a sinner. وَخَيْرُ الْخَطَّائِينَ التَّوَّابُونَ, and the best of those sinners are the ones who repent. So in terms of sins, we're all related like that. That's a common denominator between all of us, righteous or otherwise. One of the differences that separates a sinner from a truly practicing Muslims is not the genre of sins per se, but it's the experience during and post sin. The practicing believer, even with his or her sins, experiences huge regret and pain and fear because they know that there are repercussions that come with sins that are not repented for. And that is why Abdullah ibn Mas'ud, the companion, he said, "Inna al-mu'mina yara dhunubahu ka'annahu qa'idun tahta jabal yakhafu an yaqa'a alayhi." He said, a true believer is a person who sees his or her sins as though they were a mountain hovering above his or her head. They fear that it may collapse at any moment. That's how they see their sins. That's a believer. He said, وَإِنَّ الْفَاجِرَ يَرَى ذُنُوبَهُ كَذُوبَابٍ وَقَعَ عَلَىٰ أَنْفِهِ فَقَالَ بِهِ هَكَذَا. He said, as for the true sinner, the true rebellious one, he is an individual who sees all of his sins as mere as a fly that sits on his nose, which he casually swats away. So notice the difference, according to Ibn Mas'ud, between the righteous believer and the sinner is not sins. We all commit those. It's what you feel during that sin and after that sin. The believer sees it as a mountain, it may collapse upon him or her, I need to repent and change. Whereas the sinner, the truly rebellious one, he sees his sin as a fly that sits on his nose, which he casually swats away. Which of the two fits you? And that is why Imam Ibn al-Qayyim, he has mentioned no less than 40 different repercussions for sins. Read about it in his book, Al-Jawab al-Kafi. 40 repercussions that terrorize a believer in the life of this world and will harass him or her in the grave and will accompany them on the day of judgment as well. So what do we do to remedy this difficult situation? If you feel, much like I feel, that there are certain sins in our lives that we are still struggling to rid of, that's you and I, what do we do? I share with you a passage. I want you to take out your phone, first of all, if you don't mind, please, and try to take note of all 10 points that I'm going to share with you this afternoon. Ibn Taymiyyah rahimahullah, Shaykhul Islam, in his Majmu' al-Fatawa, he says the following. Take note. He said, وَإِنَّ الْمُؤْمِنَ إِذَا فَعَلَ سَيِّئَةً فَإِنَّ عُقُوبَتَهَا تَنْدَفِعُ عَنْهُ بِعَشَرَةِ أَسْبَابٍ. When a believer commits a sin, he is able to protect himself, herself, from the repercussions of that sin in 10 different ways. You may struggle to memorize them from the outset, I mean to say, so at least take note of their headings. I'm going to read them out to you, and then we will rewind and unpack them one after the other in what short time we have together this afternoon. Number one, for those who fear a debt that they have accrued with respect to sins that they fear may catch up with them one day or another in this world or in the next, what do you do to erase the consequence of that sin? Doesn't have to be that way. Take note of the 10. He said, number one, أن يستغفر فيغفر الله له عز وجل. The first is to engage in istighfar, to say, أستغفر الله, Allah forgive me, Allah forgive me. That's method number one. Method number two, he said, أَوْ يَتُوبَ فَيَتُوبُ اللَّهُ عَلَيْهِ فَإِنَّ التَّائِبَ مِنَ الذَّنْبِ كَمَنْ لَا ذَنْبَ لَهُ. Or number two, he said, you engage in tawbah, repentance. He said, because the one who repents from a sin is just like the one who never committed the sin. La ilaha illallah. Number three, أَوْ يَعْمَلَ مِنَ الْحَسَنَاتِ مَا تَمْحُوهَا فَإِنَّ الْحَسَنَاتِ يُذْهِبْنَ السَّيِّئَاتِ. Or you follow up that sin with good deeds, because good deeds, by their nature, they erase sins. That's number what? Number three. Number four. أَوْ يَدْعُوَ لَهُ إِخْوَانُهُ الْمُؤْمِنُونَ وَيَسْتَغْفِرُونَ لَهُ حَيًّا أَوْ مَيِّتًا. Or when your righteous brothers and sisters from the believers make dua that Allah Almighty forgives your sins, whether you are dead or alive, Allah will save you from your sins that way. That's number four. Number five. أَوْ يَهْدُونَ لَهُ مِنْ ثَوَابِ أَعْمَالِهِمْ. You can protect yourself from the aftermath of sins when a righteous believer gifts you the reward of some of their good deeds. What does that mean? I will share with you some information on this in a moment. Number six, أَوْ يَشْفَعَ فِيهِ نَبِيُّهُ. Or when the Prophet Muhammad sallallahu alayhi wasallam intercedes for you on the Day of Judgment. Number seven, أَوْ يَبْتَلِيَهُ اللَّهُ بِمَصَائِبٍ فِي الدُّنْيَا. Or when Allah tests you with difficulties in the life of this world, that also erases sins. Number eight, أَوْ يَبْتَلِيَهُ بِالْبَرْزَخِ وَالسَّعَقَةِ مَا يُكَفِّرُ اللَّهُ عَنْهُ بِهِ. When Allah makes things difficult for a person in the grave, that also erases a person's deeds, sayyi'at, sins. Number nine, أَوْ يَبْتَلِيَهُ اللَّهُ فِي عَرَاصَاتِ يَوْمِ الْقِيَامَةِ. Or when a person is tested by Allah during the horrors and the difficulties of the Day of Judgment, sins are erased that way as well. That's number what? Number nine. Number ten, أَوْ يَرْحَمُهُ أَرْحَمُ الرَّاحِمِينَ. Or your sins can be erased when Allah, the most merciful, chooses to have mercy upon you. La ilaha illallah. He then concludes by saying, listen to this sentence, فَمَنْ فَاتَتْهُ هَذِهِ الْعَشَرَ فَلَا يَلُومَنَّ إِلَّا نَفْسَهُ. Therefore, whoever misses out on every one of these 10 has no one to blame but himself. Rewind. Let's unpack them one after the other. I want to share with you something not theoretical. This is practical, something to take home with. And these are 10 jewels I want to share with you. What was number one? Who remembers? Al-istighfar. For you to say astaghfirullah when you make a mistake, when you commit a sin, you move your mouth and you move your heart simultaneously and you make an apology to your Lord. My Lord, I mistake. Astaghfirullah. Allah forgive me, and Allah erases sins. I share with you one beautiful hadith before we move on to the next. Abu Dawood narrates on the authority of Ali that the Messenger sallallahu alayhi wasallam, he said, this is a beautiful narration. He said, ما من رجل, any human being, يذنب ذنبا, who commits a sin, and you know your sins. فيقوم, then he stands up. فيتوضا, and he carries out wudu. فيحسن الوضوء, and he makes it a good wudu. ثم يصلي ركعتين, and then you pray two ركع of salah. ثم يستغفر الله عز وجل, then you do استغفار. إلا غفر الله له. Allah will erase that sin. That's number what? Number one, to get engaged in istighfar. Number two, an yatub. He said, when a person engages in tawbah, repentance, that also erases sins. You will now say to me, what is the difference between istighfar and tawbah? What is the difference between me saying astaghfirullah, Allah forgive me, and repenting to Allah? Are these not the same thing? I say to you, there is a similarity and overlap, but there is also a divergence, a difference. A difference is that istighfar, to say Allah forgive me, deals with the sins of your past. Tawbah, repentance, deals with your past, deals with your present, and corrects your future as well. And that is why tawbah has conditions. Unlike istighfar, tawbah has conditions, because tawbah is way more comprehensive, way more transformational. Tawbah, what are the conditions? You know them. An-nadamu ala ma fat, to feel regret for the sin that you committed, that deals with your past. What's condition number two? To stop the sin at the moment. Stop it. That deals with your present. And then number three, to promise Allah that you will never return to it again. That deals with your future. And so we can say that it begins with istighfar and it ends with tawbah. We can say that tawbah is the outcome And the entry to it is istighfar, the same way you can only fill a vessel when you first emptied it. Empty it, then you fill it. And that's why Allah said, وَأَنِ اسْتَغْفِرُوا رَبَّكُمْ ثُمَّ تُوبُوا إِلَيْهِ. Do istighfar, apologize to your Lord, then turn to Him in repentance. That's number two. Are you taking note? Are you going to apply this? Number three. What was number three? To do good deeds. So what we perhaps didn't know is that the doing of good deeds not only establishes your place in Jannah, it also removes your sins simultaneously. Allah said, إِنَّ الْحَسَنَاتِ يُذْهِبْنَ السَّيِّئَاتِ. Sins or good deeds, by their nature, they erase a person's sins. So you coming to this event, you tying on your hijab this morning, my sister, and being observant of your appearance before coming to an event like this, when you are reciting your Quran, when you are giving out in charity, when you are returning salam to another individual, or you're carrying out your salah in jama'ah, you're not just accruing a good deed, you are automatically eliminating sins as well. إِنَّ الْحَسَنَاتِ يُذْهِبْنَ السَّيِّئَاتِ. Allah said, good deeds, by their nature, they eliminate sins. How kind is Allah? That's number three. Number four, he said, when righteous believers make dua for you, Allah forgive him, Allah pardon her, oh Allah have mercy, Allah allow that addiction to leave them. That benefits you and it helps you and I emerge from our sins. So ask yourself, look into your circle of friends, the five closest associates you may have, how many of them would you believe would make dua for you if you committed a sin? How many would encourage you? Who are your circle of friends? Their dua saves people. And that is why the behavior of a responsible Muslim man and woman is to make dua for other Muslims. Oh Allah, allow them to overcome that sin, because it benefits them. And that is why Allah said to our Prophet sallallahu alayhi wa sallam, وَاسْتَغْفِرْ لِذَنْبِكَ. Ask Allah to forgive your own sins. وَلِلْمُؤْمِنِينَ وَلِلْمُؤْمِنَاتِ. And ask Allah to forgive the sins of the believers as well. Make dua for them. When the Prophet of Allah, Nuh, he said, رَبِّ اغْفِرْ لِي, my Allah, my Lord, forgive me. وَلِوَالِدَيْ, and forgive my mom and dad. وَلِمَنْ دَخَلَ بَيْتِيَ مُؤْمِنًا وَلِلْمُؤْمِنِينَ وَالْمُؤْمِنَاتِ, and forgive any righteous believer who comes into my house. And the dua of Ibrahim sallallahu alayhi wa sallam, who said, رَبَّنَ اغْفِرْ لِي وَلِوَالِدَيَّ وَلِلْمُؤْمِنِينَ يَوْمَ يَقُومُ الْحِسَابِ. My Lord, forgive me and forgive my parents, and forgive all of the believers on the day when the resurrection is established. Make dua for the righteous believers. Who are your circle of friends?

not for you if you commit a sin. That's number what? Four. Number five, we said, Ibn Taymiyyah said, when another believer chooses to gift the reward of some of his good deeds to you, and looking at your faces, I feel that some of you, if not the majority, are hearing this for the first time, that this is actually a possibility to hand over the reward of some of your hasanat, your good deeds, to someone whom you love, as though it was a gift. According to the majority of the scholars, this is possible. In fact, Ibn Taymiyyah himself, he said that the scholars of Ahlul Sunnah are unanimously agreed that their financial acts of worship benefit people whom they are gifted for. There's no disagreement there. So I can give charity on your behalf and it benefits you. Sadaqah. I can free a slave on your behalf and the reward can be gifted to you from me. So there's no difference of opinion in the financial acts of worship. Then you have aspects of dua. He said the scholars of Ahlul Sunnah are also agreed that the dua you make for someone else will benefit them. The janazah salah will benefit them. Making dua at their grave will benefit them. He said there is, however, a difference of opinion in the a'malul badaniyah, the physical acts of worship. Can I carry out a physical act of worship and then hand over the reward of the good deeds to you, for example, i.e. to recite Quran with the intention of the reward being for you, or to pray two rak'ah, or to do a umrah with the intention of that going to you, or to fast with the intention of that reward going to you, or vice versa. Ibn Taymiyyah said, وَالصَّوَابُ مِنْ ذَلِكَ أَنَّ جَمِيعَ هَذِهِ الْأَعْمَالِ تَصِلُ إِلَيْهِ. The correct opinion is that the reward of all of these actions benefit other people. All of them. And he said, this is the madhab of Abu Hanifa and Ahmad and many of the scholars of the Malikis and the Shafi'is. That's number what? Number five, how else can I protect myself from the aftermath of sin? Number six, when the Prophet Muhammad sallallahu alaihi wasallam intercedes for us on the Day of Judgment. We mentioned that. Do you remember? He sallallahu alaihi wasallam will have several intercessions on the Day of Judgment. And other prophets will also have intercessions for their people on the Day of Judgment. However, he will be given the ultimate shafa'ah, the ultimate intercession. When all of humanity will look at the Prophet Muhammad sallallahu alaihi wasallam, when Allah will give him a position and a status that does not belong to anyone but him. And the Day of Judgment, the reckoning will begin because of his intercession, and humanity will be put out of their misery because of his intercession. So you need it, and I need it. And that is why Bukhari narrates on the authority of Abu Huraira that the Messenger sallallahu alaihi wasallam was asked the question, "Man as'adu an-nasi bi shafa'atika yawm al-qiyamati ya Rasulullah?" O Messenger of Allah, who will enjoy the greatest share of your intercession on the Day of Judgment? What did he say? My family, my friends, my companions, those who have memorized the most Quran? No. He said, أَسْعَدُ النَّاسِ بِشَفَاعَتِ يَوْمَ الْقِيَامَةِ مَنْ قَالَ لَا إِلَهَ إِلَّا اللَّهِ خَالِصًا مِّنْ قَلْبِهِ. He said, the ones who will enjoy the most of my intercession on the Day of Judgment, they are those who say, لَا إِلَهَ إِلَّا اللَّهِ purely from their heart. Purely from their heart. When was the last time you uttered the statement of Tawheed as you felt imbued, bedazzled and consumed with the oneness and might and sovereignty of Allah as you say La ilaha illallah? They will be the most happy with the shafa'ah of our Prophet sallallahu alaihi wasallam. That's number what? Number six. Number seven, we said a person's sins may be erased when Allah tests you with the difficulties of life. What is it you're going through? A toothache? Is it a migraine you have? Is it an injury that hasn't healed? Is it a relationship that has recently fallen to pieces? Or is it money that you've lost? An investment that has flopped? Friends who've let you down? People who have backstabbed you? Bills that you can't pay? What is it? All of these things are causes for a person's sins to be erased. Oh, merciful is Allah. He wants us to go to Jannah, but we are the ones who refuse.
And that is why Ibn Mas'ud, he once came to visit the Prophet ﷺ when he was fevering. And he said to him, O Messenger of Allah, you're fevering so badly. He said, yes.

0: income. The fevers I experience are twice in severity than the average human being. Ibn Mas'ud, he said, is that because Allah will give you twice the reward? He said, yes. And then he spoke about you and I. He said, مَا مِن رَجُلٍ مُسْلِمٍ أَوْ مَا مِن مُسْلِمٍ يُصِيبُهُ أَذَى شَوْكَةٌ فَمَا فَوْقَهَا إِلَّا كَفَّرَ اللَّهُ بِهَا سَيِّئَاتٍ وَحُطَّتْ عَنْهُ خَطَايَاهُ كَمَا تَحُطُّ الشَّجَرَةُ وَرَقَهَا. He said, and likewise, any believer who experiences any type of harm, be it the pricking of a thorn or something worse than that, Allah will eliminate some of his sins because of it and will cause him to shed his sins the same way that a tree sheds its leaves. The hardship you are going through now and the grief that you are covering in your heart, that only Allah knows about it, and your sins are automatically being erased. Allah wants Jannah for us. What was the one after it? What was the one after it? Read it out to me. The grave. Or when Allah tests people in their grave, even when you are in your grave and you're experiencing the squeezing of the grave or the darkness of the grave, the loneliness of the grave, before it is made into a garden of Jannah for the believer, sins are erased because of that suffering. Allah wants you to go to Jannah. What was number 9? We said, when a person experiences the hardships of the Day of Judgment, 50,000 years of worth of standing beneath a sun that is one meal from the top of your head, it is a difficult day for those who have not prepared. Sins are erased. What was number 10? When Allah Almighty chooses to have mercy on that person. Allahu Akbar. Ibn Mas'ud, he said, لَيَغْفِرَنَّ اللَّهُ يَوْمَ الْقِيَامَةِ مَغْفِرَةً لَمْ تَخْطُرْ عَلَىٰ قَلْبِ بَشَرٍ. Allah will forgive people on the Day of Judgment in a way that no human mind could ever imagine. Then Ibn Taymiyyah concluded with the sentence, if you remember, he said, whoever misses out on all of these 10, then he has no one to blame but himself. I conclude by asking this question. Some of you will say, Brother Ali, you have shared with us 10 practical strategies to how we can eliminate sins after I have committed them. You may say to me, hold on, I need something before that. Help me create a firewall between me and sins to begin with. What can I do to prevent myself from committing those sins to begin with? It's too tempting. It's always there at the click of a button. She's always there. He's always there. It's always there. What can I do to limit my susceptibility to falling prey to these sins? Again and again, I share with you one last bit of advice before I leave. And it's just a conversation that took place between two of our predecessors. Ibn Qudama mentions this conversation in his book, At-Tawabin. A man came to one of our predecessors. His name is Abu Ishaq Ibrahim ibn Adham. And he had a complaint that I have made, and I make, and perhaps many of you are making as well. He said, Ya Aba Ishaq, inni musrifun ala nafsi. Abu Ishaq, I am committing many sins. So present me with an antidote, a remedy that will limit my desire for these sins. What did he say to him? He said, I'm going to share with you 5 conditions. If you're able to overcome them, then guess what? You can commit whatever sin you want. Nothing will harm you. Just 5 obstacles you need to overcome. He said, present them. He said, the first of them, إِذَا أَرَدْتَ أَن تَعْصِيَ اللَّهَ عَزَّ وَجَلْ فَلَا تَأْكُلْ شَيْئًا مِّن رِزْقِهِ. When you disobey Allah Almighty, just make sure that you're not eating any of His provisions. The man said, Subhanallah, how can I not eat from the provisions that belong to Allah whilst all of the rizq, the provisions of life belong to Him? He said, my brother, does it make sense to you to eat from the rizq of Allah, His provisions, and then disobey Him using that provision and the energy He gave you? He said, no, of course not. Please present me the second. He said, the second is the following. إِذَا أَرَدْتَ أَن تَعْصِيَ اللَّهَ عَزَّ وَجَلْ فَلَا تَسْكُنْ شَيْئًا مِّن بِلَادِهِ. If you want to disobey Allah Almighty, just make sure that you don't live on His land. He said, this is more difficult than the first. How can I not live on His land when the east and the west is from His land? He said, brother, does it make sense that you eat from His provisions? You live on His land and you disobey Him? He said, absolutely not. Can you give me the third? He said, إِذَا أَرَدْتَ أَن تَعْصِيَ اللَّهَ فَانْظُرْ مَوْضِعًا لَا يَرَاكَ فِيهِ فَعْصِهِ فِيهِ. When you want to disobey your Lord, at least find a corner on the planet where he can't see you and disobey him there. He said, how can I do that? وَهُوَ مُطَّلِعٌ عَلَى السَّرَائِرِ whilst he reads my very thoughts. I can't do that. He said, brother, does it make sense to you to eat from the food of Allah and to live in the land of Allah and you know you are under the eye of Allah and then you disobey Allah? He said, absolutely not. Can you give me the fourth? He said, إِذَا جَاءَكَ مَلَكُ الْمَوْتِ لِيَأْخُذَ رُوحَكَ فَقُلْ لَهُ أَخِرْنِي حَتَّى أَتُوبَ إِلَى اللَّهِ تَوْبَةً نَصُوحًا. He said, the fourth is that when the angel of death finally comes to claim your soul, say to him, don't take my soul. Give me just a moment to apologize to Allah. He said, you and I know that he will not accept that from me. He said, فَكَيْفَ تَرْجُ الْخَلَاسِ. So how can you hope for any security? He said, brother, give me the fifth. He said, إِذَا جَاءَتْكَ الزَّبَانِيَةُ لِيَجُرُّوكَ إِلَى النَّارِ فَلَا تَذْهَبْ مَعَهُمْ. He said to him, on the day of judgment, when the gatekeepers of hell come to you from the masses to take you to hell, don't go with them. He said, you know that they will not accept this from me. He said, فَكَيْفَ تَرْجُ النَّجَاةِ. So how can you hope for any safety after this? After this, he said to Abu Ishaq, حَسْبِي, حَسْبِي. Meaning, please, this is enough, this is sufficient. Don't say anymore. أَنَا أَتُوبُ إِلَى اللَّهِ وَأَسْتَغْفِرُ إِلَيْهِ. I have turned to Allah in repentance and I have apologized to him once and for all. And he remained close to Ibrahim ibn Adham, worshipping Allah Almighty until death separated between them. Brothers and sisters, for those of you who wish to turn a new leaf with their Lord subhanahu wa ta'ala, the path is clear. And more importantly, the opportunity is still there. We ask Allah subhanahu wa ta'ala to forgive our sins. We ask Allah subhanahu wa ta'ala to transform all of those sins into hasanat. We ask Allah subhanahu wa ta'ala to give al-firdaus al-a'la to us and our siblings and our children, to our mothers and our fathers and our teachers, and all of those people who have a right upon us, and all of those who are participating in it. Walhamdulillahi rabbil alamin.
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2: Bismillah ar-Rahman ar-Rahim. Alhamdulillahi Rabbil Alameen. 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What we're covering is a very famous book, which is by Ibn al-Qayyim al-Jawziyyah. It's a very famous book by Ibn al-Qayyim al-Jawziyyah. It's called Hadi al-Arwah ila Bilad al-Afrah. What that means is spurring the souls towards the abode of joys in the hereafter. It's a very long book which Ibn al-Qayyim wrote, and it's entirely about Jannah. Everything about Jannah. How many doors, the keys, what it looks like, everything is about Jannah. So we started this series covering this book a few weeks ago in Walthamstow. So we've been doing it until yesterday, and we're going to, inshallah, for the next 2 days, we'll also cover the next sections here. They're also being recorded, so they'll be online on zamzamacademy.com anyway. The reason why this is very important is that when you're looking to buy a house, then you do research. You don't just go and buy a house. You do research. If you're looking to rent somewhere, you do research. What is the close by masjid? How many rooms is this house? How is this area? What are the facilities that are available? What it cost? You get more detail. Sometimes you look at an area and then you find out some of the virtues about that area, and then after that you get more interested about that area. Before, now everybody knows, every Muslim knows that because you have the kalima la ilaha illallah, you will be going to Jannah and paradise. However, have you ever done any review? You know, I mean, go to Zoopla, you know, to these websites, these, you know, Rightmove and all of these places. I mean, you're supposed to be going to Jannah. So have you ever gone and studied and done any reviews about Jannah, about paradise? Which Jannah do I want? That's why it's very important to understand this. Don't make it like, you know, a person who's in India, Pakistan or Bangladesh, and he just wants to come to England. I just want to go to London. Where do you want to go in London? Oh, just London, khalas. I don't care where in London. I just want to go to London. This is the big deal, London bus. You have to know where you are in London, right? Likewise, in Jannah, which Jannah do we want to go to? What are we doing to get there? Now, if you want to know, you want to live in this area, it costs 400,000, this area costs 500,000, this area costs 1,000,000. Well, if you want to move to that area, you're going to have to do some work accordingly so that you make the money to go there. Likewise with paradise, it's the same thing. Today, the section that we're going to be looking at is how many gardens, Jannah means garden, how many gardens will each, how many paradise will each person be given? And what does it look like? It says that Jannah, the word Jannah itself, it means a garden or an orchard which has many, many natural trees and beauty within it. It includes within it many different orchards. It includes within its palaces and everything that Allah subhanahu wa ta'ala has kept in store for the believer. Imam Bukhari has related in his Sahih from Anas ibn Malik radiallahu anhu that Ummu Rabi bintul Bara came to the Prophet sallallahu alayhi wa sallam and she said, O Prophet of Allah, will you tell me about Haritha? Her son's name was Haritha, and Haritha was martyred. So she wanted to know where Haritha was. What's going to happen to him? So she came to the Prophet sallallahu alayhi wa sallam. See, he was martyred during the Battle of Badr. A stray arrow hit him. So she came to the Prophet sallallahu alayhi wa sallam and she said that if he is in Jannah, then I'll be patient. I don't have a problem then. I'll be patient. I won't cry. If he is not in Jannah and he's somewhere else, then I will cry fully. I will fully pour my tears out. He said, Ya Umma Haritha, O mother of Haritha, he is in number of different gardens within the Jannah, number of different orchards within the Jannah. He says that there are many, many gardens within the Jannah. Every Jannah has many, many different orchards and gardens. And your son has attained Al-Firdaus, Al-A'la, which is the highest Jannah. Your son has got to Al-Firdaus Al-A'la. There's another hadith that's related both by Bukhari and Muslim. Rasulullah sallallahu alayhi wa sallam said, Abu Musa al-Ash'ari radiallahu anhu relates this. The Prophet sallallahu alayhi wa sallam said, Jannatani min zahabin, aniyatuhuma wa hulyatuhuma wa ma fihima. There will be two paradises that will be of all of gold. Everything inside it, all the instruments, implements, all of its adornments, and everything inside will be made of gold. And then he said, وَجَنَّتَانِ مِنْ فِضَّةٍ. Another two paradises, another two, that will be of silver. Everything inside, all of its instruments, and everything inside, adornments, everything will be of silver. وَمَا بَيْنَ الْقَوْمِ وَبَيْنَ أَنْ يَنْظُرُوا إِلَىٰ رَبِّهِمْ إِلَّا رِدَاءُ الْكِبْرِيَاءِ عَلَىٰ وَجْهِهِ فِي جَنَّةِ عَدْنٍ. And the only thing that will be left between a person who is in Jannatu Adn and Allah subhanahu wa ta'ala will be the veil of majesty on the countenance of Allah subhanahu wa ta'ala. That's how close they will be to Allah subhanahu wa ta'ala. That's why Allah says in Surah Ar-Rahman, وَلِمَنْ خَافَ مَقَامَ رَبِّهِ جَنَّتَانِ. Those who are fearful of the position of their Lord, for them are two paradises. There are two paradises. Then Allah subhanahu wa ta'ala says, after a few verses, وَمِن دُونِهِمَا جَنَّتَانِ. And there are yet, aside from those, there are another two paradises. So he speaks about two, then he speaks about another two. That means there's four. Now, what does that mean? What does it mean that the other two are separate from the first? Does it mean they're superior to the first, or does it mean that they are lesser than the first two? Two are higher level and two are slightly lower level. What proves that they are both different in quality is that Allah subhanahu wa ta'ala says about the first two, he says, Dhawata afnan. Dhawata afnan. Afnan, what it means, there are two opinions. It says, afnan is the plural of fanan, which means al-ghusn. Basically, or it's the plural of fannun, which means a type. It will be Dawata Afnan. They are full of various different types of bounties. These first two paradise, they have numerous different types of gifts and bounties and adornments and everything inside. Fruits and flowers and everything is of various different types. Afnan, plural. Fihima aynani tajriyan. There are two rivers in there which are flowing, constantly flowing. In with regards to the other two paradise, Allah subhanahu wa ta'ala said, Fihima aynani naddakhatan. Naddakhatan means gushing. There's a difference between flowing and gushing. Flowing means a softer kind of flow. Gushing, it's gushing out like a fawara, like a fountain. And clearly the flowing is superior than the gushing because it's much more smooth and streamlined. Number three, it says, Fihima min kulli fakihatin zawjan. For the first two, it says that for every fruit, there will be two pairs. There will be a pair of every type of fruit. What does it mean? The second one, for the second paradise, it says, Fihima fakihatun wa nakhlun wa rumman. There will be fruits there, and there will also be palms, and there will also be pomegranates. But for the first one, it says there will be a pair of all different types of fruits, two of every type of fruit. So clearly that is superior to the second one, because the second one will have some fruits, have some pomegranates and some palms, but the first one will have every type of fruit, these and every type of fruit, and two types of every type of fruit. What does that mean? What does it mean, a pair of every type of fruit? What does it mean, like double of every type of fruit? Some say it means there'll be dry fruit and there'll be fresh fruit. That's what some say, the dry version or a fresh version. Others say, no, that doesn't sound right. It says that it most likely, Ibn al-Qayyim says, there's one which is like a tangy, sour version. The other one which is more of a sweeter version. So for every fruit, you'll have different types. Because you know, like you look at a mango. Some people, they like their mangoes to be sour when they make them into achar and they eat them just like that. And others, they like it sweet. So you have both different types of fruits, or one will be, the colors will be different. Each fruit will come in various different types of colors. It's just to show various different types so that you don't get bored by anything. Every time you pick a fruit, it will be different. Number four, the first paradise, the first two, it says muttaki'ina ala furushin bata'inuha min istabrak. They will be reclining on couches. Bata'inuha, its lining is made out of brocade. Allah subhanahu wa ta'ala just speaks about the lining of it. Bata'in, the button, the inside of it. You know, like here right now, this chair that we see, we can only see the outside. It's made in this leather or faux leather, whatever it is. What Allah subhanahu wa ta'ala is saying is that it's inside lining, which you can't even see. That's made of brocade. So imagine what the outside is going to be looking like. This is just Allah's way of saying in a very short, small way, what the external is going to be like. If the internal is like this, can you imagine the outside? Like if I take this jacket right now and I show you the outside and I say the lining is this special lining, then obviously outside is going to be even more, better. That's what he says. They will be reclining on couches whose lining will be made of silken brocade. That is for the first paradise, the first two. For the others, it just says muttaki'ina ala rafrafin khudrin wa abqariyin hisan. It doesn't speak about the lining. It just says that they will be reclining on green couches. Wa abqariyin hisan. That will be also be beautiful brocade and silk as well, but it's not speaking about it with the same kind of detail. Number five, وَجَنَ الْجَنَّتَيْنِ دَان. All the fruits and everything in there will be very close and very easy to attain. That wasn't mentioned in the second one. Number six, it mentions for the first two paradise, it says, فِيهِنَّ قَاصِرَاتُ الطَّرْفِ. There will be maidens in there, the wives, that will be guarding their own gazes. They will be so chaste and guarding their own gazes. That's what is mentioned about the first two. In the second paradises, it mentions حُورٌ مَقْصُورَاتٌ فِي الْخِيَامِ. These will be these fair maidens that will be restricted to their tents, their places of staying. Which means that they will be put into, they will be placed in a special place that are guarded. Whereas the first two, they don't need to be guarded. They guard themselves. So that's the difference between the superiority of the first paradise to the second paradise. And then there's other things. It says, كَأَنَّهُنَّ الْيَاقُوتُ وَالْمَرْجَانِ. They are like precious stones, rubies and emeralds. That is what these maidens will be like. Nothing was mentioned in the second one. هَلْ جَزَاءُ الْإِحْسَانِ إِلَّا الْإِحْسَانِ. That's mentioned about the first one. Can the reward for doing good be anything but this great favor? That's what it's mentioned about the first paradise as well, that this will be the complete kind of reward that will be given in these kind of paradises. You see, when people who fear Allah subhanahu wa ta'ala and who have taqwa, who will enter Jannah, are of two types. That's why these paradises are made for different types of people. The first two paradises that we are speaking about are for people who are the muqarrabeen, the ones who are very close to Allah subhanahu wa ta'ala. They have tried harder. They have woken up in the middle of the night. They have abstained from haram. They have done all the things that are required to bring a person close to Allah. They were constantly in salat and praying to Allah. These are the muqarrabeen. Then the second category, as mentioned in the Quran, is the ashabul yameen, the general people who will be going to the towards the right side of to Jannah. Because you have the ashabul shimal, which means the people of the left side that will be going to hellfire. The ashabul yameen, and I don't mean you guys, by the way. Right? I mean, so it's just because that side is the superior side in a masjid. That's where the mercy comes down to the right side first. I'm just sitting the wrong way here. Right? So I wasn't pointing at anybody. In the Quran you have Ashabul Yameen and Ashabul Shimal. The people of the right, they go to Jannah. People of the left, they go to hellfire. However, there's a special group called the Muqarrabeen, As-Sabiqoon Al-Awwaloon. They are the elect, special elite. They, he says that because within the people who believe, there are also different types. The very close ones to Allah subhanahu wa ta'ala, the elite ones, they will get the first types of Jannah. And the other ones, they'll get the second type of Jannah. It's still a good Jannah. But the first one, subhanAllah, those are the special paradise. It means that everybody who gets a Jannah will be given two. Everybody who gets a Jannah will have two. You know, like here you have a summer place and a winter place. Not in London, of course, it's too expensive. But you know what I mean, right? You have two homes. Now in Jannah is like that as well. You'll have two places. It's not going to be any winter in Jannah, but you'll have two. You can just go and move there. You come here. And this has been proven because there's a hadith of Rasulullah sallallahu alayhi wa sallam, which Tha'labi has related in his tafsir, which says, "Huma bustanani fi riyadil Jannah." They will be given two gardens, two orchards, each person. Why? One is for doing good deeds. The other one is a reward for abstaining from haram deeds. One is a reward for abstaining from haram deeds. One is a reward for doing good deeds. Now, the next section is about a special Jannah that Allah subhanahu wa ta'ala has created with His own hands. Most things in the world, in the universe, have been created by Allah subhanahu wa ta'ala saying, "Kun, be," and it is. There are certain things though which Allah subhanahu wa ta'ala created Himself, not just by saying kun. This is what's mentioned in a hadith. Allah subhanahu wa ta'ala, when He has made this paradise, He has obviously made a very special section in paradise for Himself. And He has made it special by placing it close to His arsh, His throne. He has also planted everything in there with His own hands. وَغَرَسَهَا بِيَدِهِ. He planted everything in there with His hands. فَهِيَ سَيِّدَةُ الْجِنَانِ. It is the most elite of all paradises. And Allah subhanahu wa ta'ala will then choose a very special group of people. special group of elite people to stay in there, who will be the most superior of people. Because Allah subhanahu wa ta'ala always chooses the elite and the best. Among the angels, He has chosen Jibreel alayhi salam. Among the entire humanity, He has chosen Muhammad sallallahu alayhi wa sallam. When it comes to all of the heavens, He's chosen the highest one. That's why He's put Ibrahim alayhi salam there. When He chose a place in the world, He chose Makkah Mukarrama. When He chose the months, He chose Ashhurul Hurum. When He chose nights, He chose Laylatul Qadr. When He chose the day, He chose Yawmul Jumu'ah. When He chose a part of the night, He chose the middle of the night. And so on and so forth. يَخْلُقُ مَا يَشَاءُ وَيَخْتَارُ Allah creates whatever He wishes and then chooses what He wishes. Imam Tabarani has related a hadith from Fudala ibn Ubayd from Abu Darda radiallahu anhu. Rasulullah sallallahu alayhi wa sallam said that Allah descends when there are 3 hours left of the night. He descends, or 3 moments or 3 periods of the night that remain. You can split the night however you like. When there are once you've split it into these separate periods, he descends on the third to last period that is left from the night. Allah subhanahu wa ta'ala then looks at that time into the book of deeds in Al-Lawh al-Mahfuz. Nobody else can look into it but Him. And He makes certain changes. يَمْحُ اللَّهُ مَا يَشَاءُ وَيُثْبِتُ He changes something, He erases something, and other things He keeps the way they are. Then after that, in the second hour, the 2 hours before, He looks at Jannatu Adn, which is the abode of the people who will be staying in there. And in that abode, Jannatu Adn, these are the Jannatu Adn, they are very close to the Arsh. The only people that will be in there will be the Anbiya, the Shuhada, and the Siddiqeen, the prophets, the martyrs, and the very, very truthful ones, who were truthful in everything that they did. Their actions were true. They weren't just truthful with their tongue, but they were true in their deeds. In there is something that nobody has ever seen. In there are things which nobody has ever seen. Neither has it occurred to any heart as to what will be in there. Then in the last portion of the night, He makes an announcement. Allah subhanahu wa ta'ala makes an announcement. Ala mustaghfirin yastaghfiruni fa'aghfir lah. Is there anybody to seek forgiveness from Me and I will forgive him? Is there anybody to question Me, ask Me for something and I will give it to him? Ala da'in. Is there anybody to make dua and invoke Me so that I will respond to him? Hatta yatla'u al-fajr. Until fajr comes in. Allah subhanahu wa ta'ala says, Wa Qur'an al-fajr, inna Qur'an al-fajr kana mashhuda. The Qur'an that's recited at fajr is witnessed by the angels and by Allah subhanahu wa ta'ala. Another hadith, Rasulullah sallallahu alayhi wa sallam said, Allah has created al-firdaus with His hands. This is the Jannah that He created Himself, al-firdaus. And He has made it prohibited on every mushrik. On every mushrik and everybody who drinks heavily. Anybody who is into drinking, I just mentioned this yesterday as well, that any intoxicated person who drink wine, beer, etc., and this is such a haram that it prevents you from having the kalima, saying the kalima on your deathbed. Even a casual drink, just because, you know, we work where drink is generally flowing on tables when you go places, just to fit in. Say, oh, one drink, it's not a problem. I don't drink every day. I just drink once a month maybe with a client, just so he doesn't think I'm unusual and strange. It's strange to drink because it intoxicates you, it's harmful, it's bad for you. Come from the position of confidence. It is safer, healthier, less harmful to not drink. That's the higher morality. You should be telling others not to drink, and there should be no qualms about it. You don't have to tell people, I don't drink because of my religion. You can tell them you don't drink because it's harmful. You have to be confident. Otherwise, slowly, slowly, this is how you destroy your iman. There's another hadith that is related also by Darimi. Rasulullah sallallahu alayhi wasallam said that Allah created three things with his hands. There are three things in all of creation that Allah subhanahu wa ta'ala created with his hands, not just by saying be. خَلَقَ آدَم بِيَدِهِ. He created Adam with his hands. He created he wrote the Torah with his hands, the Old Testament. وَغَرَسَ الْفِرْدَوْسَ بِيَدِهِ. And he planted the Firdaus with his own hands. Why do you say planted? Because paradise is essentially a garden, a lush green garden. That's why it's called Jannah. The word Jannah means to hide something. There's so much greenery down there that it hides the ground. It is just lush, absolute green. That's better than living in concrete, isn't it? We're so safe as well. Salam, it's completely safe. And the weather is perfect all the time. You can sleep under the stars. You can sleep in the gardens. That's essentially how beautiful, with absolutely beautiful, whatever you want. Darimi has another narration from Abdullah ibn Umar radiallahu anhu that Allah subhanahu wa ta'ala created four things he mentions here with his hands. One is the arsh, one is the qalam, the pen. Then Jannatu Adn, he created that, which is Jannatul Firdaus and Adam alayhi salam. Then after that, he said for everything else, be, and it was. So some hadith mentioned he created four things with his hand. Some say he created three things with his hand. It's possible that once the Prophet ﷺ mentioned this, another time he added some more things. There's another hadith related from Ibn Atiyah that Allah created Jannatul Firdaus with his hands. He opens it every Yawm al-Khamis. What day is Yawm al-Khamis? Every Thursday. Today. Today is a Thursday. He opens it every Thursday. And he says, he's already created it. It's already created beautiful. But every Thursday he opens it and he says to it, Izdadi tayyiban li awliya'i. Izdadi husnan li awliya'i. Increase in your excellence for my friends. Increase in your beauty for my friends. So every Thursday he tells it to become even more enhanced. I mean, can you imagine that Allah created something beautiful to start with? Then every Thursday he's been telling it to become even more beautiful. Now imagine what that's going to be. I mean, it's something you can't even think about. Because when we go to create something, you create it beautiful. Then after that, you know, to get it even more beautiful, you have to really work hard. But Allah subhanahu wa ta'ala just has to say, be even more beautiful. There's another hadith related by Hakim. That Allah subhanahu wa ta'ala, he has planted the Jannat of Adn with his hands. When it was completed, it was then shut. He opens it, it says that he opens it every suhoor time. And this could refer to every Thursday suhoor time or suhoor time in general. Allah looks at it and then he says, قَدْ أَفْلَحَ الْمُؤْمِنُونَ. The believers, they are truly successful. The believers, they are truly successful. That this is what they're going to get. Another hadith, which is related from Imam Bayhaqi, from Abu Sa'id al-Khudri radiallahu anhu, Rasulullah sallallahu alayhi wa sallam said, إِنَّ اللَّهَ أَحَاطَ حَائِطَ الْجَنَّةِ لَبِنَةً مِّنْ ذَهَبْ وَلَبِنَةً مِّنْ فِضَّةِ. Allah subhanahu wa ta'ala has surrounded the gardens with a wall made of one brick of gold and one brick of silver. So imagine if you're just outside wall, which is generally made of some kind of rough stone. It's not made of the best of stones. You know, you leave that for the inside of the house. If the wall around, the boundary wall, is made of one brick of gold, one brick of silver, and وَغَرَسَ غَرْسَهَا بِيَدِهِ, he planted that entire garden, then he said to it, تَكَلَّمِ, speak. What do you want? So it's a smart garden. And the garden said, قَدْ أَفْلَحَ الْمُؤْمِنُونَ. Verily, the believers are truly successful. فَقَالَ تُوبَى لَكَ مَنْزِلَ الْمُلُوكِ. Glad tidings for you. You are the abode of kings. Every believer will be a king in the hereafter, living like a king, more than the king of this world. Ibn Abi Dunya has related from Anas radiallahu anhu, Rasulullah sallallahu alayhi wa sallam said that Allah created Jannat Adn with his hands. One brick of white pearl, large white pearls, that's one brick, imagine it. One brick of Yaqutatun Hamra, red ruby. Another brick of Zabarjadatin Khadra, green emerald. Milatuha al-misk, its mortar is of musk. 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Wahashishuha al-za'fran, and the grass that's there is of za'fran. Imagine the smell, imagine the beauty, imagine the light, imagine the reflection. It's just going to be absolutely out of this world. Then Allah subhanahu wa ta'ala said, speak. What do you want to say? And it said, this garden said, قَدْ أَفْلَحَ الْمُؤْمِنُونَ, the believers are truly successful. And then Allah subhanahu wa ta'ala then said something. Allah then made a promise. He said, فَوَعِزَّتِي وَعِزَّتِي وَجَلَالِي, by my might, by my majesty, لَا يُجَاوِرُنِي فِيكِ بَخِيلٌ, none in you, I will not have any neighbor who is a miser, who is stingy. I will not have a stingy person as my neighbor to settle in you. Stingy people will not get this Jannah. Then then the Prophet sallallahu alaihi wasallam recited the ayah, وَمَنْ يُوقَ شُحَّ نَفْسِهِ فَأُولَٰئِكَ هُمُ الْمُفْلِحُونَ, those people who have been protected from the extreme greed of themselves, these are the people who will be successful. That's why people who cannot spend in the path of Allah, who cannot spend on others, who find it very difficult, they should be aware of this, should open up their hearts by giving in the path of Allah. A hadith that's related by Imam Muslim in his Sahih from Mughira ibn Shu'bah radiallahu anhu, Rasulullah sallallahu alayhi wa sallam said, Musa alayhi salam asked his Lord, مَا أَدْنَا أَهْلِ الْجَنَّةِ مَنْزِلَةً, who is the lowest person in paradise? Who will be the lowest in paradise? So the response he got was, رَجُلٌ, a person who will come after everybody has entered Jannah and taken their place. He is the last one, absolute last one. And then it will be said to him, you can enter Jannah. He will say, رَبِّ كَيْفَ وَقَدْ نَزَلَ النَّاسُ مَنَازِلَهُمْ, how am I going to enter? Everybody's taken their places. There's no places basically. وَأَخَذُوا أَخَذَاتِهِمْ, they've also taken everything that they're supposed to take. So it will be said to him, are you happy? Would you be satisfied that you get the same as a king of the world? If you get the same as any king of the world, would you be satisfied with that much? And of course he's going to be satisfied. He's going to say, رَضِيتُ رَبْ, of course I'm happy. Then it will be said to him, you have that much. وَمِثْلُهُ وَمِثْلُهُ وَمِثْلُهُ وَمِثْلُهُ, you have that much, then the like of that, then the like of that, then the like of that, and then the like of that. That's like compound. Now if we say one palace is 10,000 square meters, and then you times that by two, you get 20,000. Then you times that by two, you get 40,000. Then you times that by two, you get 80,000. Then you times that by two, and you get 160,000. That's what he, فَقَالَ فِي الْخَامِ, he said the fifth time, he said, I'm happy, Ya Lord, I'm happy, I'm happy. Then that's the lowest person. Then Musa alayhi salam asked him, what about the highest person? فَأَعْلَاهُمْ مَنْزِلَةً, what does he get? 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No ear has heard anything like it. وَلَمْ يَخْطُرْ عَلَىٰ قَلْبِ بَشَرٍ, it's not even something that could occur to any human's heart. 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Now you see the first one, the lowest person, that one you can get an idea. It's difficult, but you can get an idea. Take the palace of a king, times it by two, times it by two, times it by two, times it by two, times it by two, and you get some idea, right? You get some idea. You have a reference point to begin from and just keep doubling it. But the people who are the highest level, you can't even think about those. It's something that you've never seen anything before. Okay, that's where we end today. Tomorrow the discussion is about the doormen of Jannah and the people, the guards of Jannah. Inshallah, we will look at them tomorrow. May Allah subhanahu wa ta'ala grant. We'll make a short dua. اللهم أنت السلام ومنك السلام تبارك يا الجلال والإكرام اللهم يا حي يا قيوم برحمتك نستغيث اللهم يا حنان يا منان لا إله إلا أنت سبحانك إنا كنا من الظالمين اللهم صل وسلم على سيدنا محمد وعلى أهل سيدنا محمد وبارك وسلم. Oh Allah, we are your sinful servants. Oh Allah, we are these sinful souls. We ask you for forgiveness. Oh Allah, we ask you for your mercy. Oh Allah, we ask you for your blessing during this month. Oh Allah, don't let a single day of this month pass by without us being blessed. Oh Allah, we are sitting in the masjid today after this Asr prayer waiting for your Maghrib. Oh Allah, we ask that you bless us. You forgive us our sins. Oh Allah, grant us Jannatul Firdaus. Oh Allah, these are sinful mouths, sinful tongues asking for this great place. Oh Allah, we know our actions are not worthy of Jannatul Firdaus. But oh Allah, we know that your mercy is greater than all sins, is greater than all bad deeds. Oh Allah, we ask you that you grant us Jannatul Firdaus to us and our families. Oh Allah, you make us worthy of Jannatul Firdaus. You make us do the worship of the people who will enter Jannatul Firdaus, and you make that easy for us. Oh Allah, make your obedience blessed. Oh Allah, make your obedience beloved in our hearts. Make your disobedience hated in our hearts. Oh Allah, only you can we ask. Oh Allah, we can't ask anybody else. Oh Allah, these days are passing in this glorious month of Ramadan. Oh Allah, we want to bask in the blessings of this month. We want to be drenched in the mercies of this month. Oh Allah, we ask that you infuse us. Oh Allah, and you allow us to continue even after the month of Ramadan. Oh Allah, send your abundant blessings on Muhammad sallallahu alayhi wasallam, and do not let any of us here turn away without being forgiven today. Oh Allah, oh Allah, oh Allah, we ask you for strength. We ask you for worship. We ask you for your love, and we ask you for the love of those who love you. Subhana rabbika rabbil izzati amma yasifuna wa salamun alal mursaleen walhamdulillah.
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9: Dear brothers and sisters, one of the wisdoms of us witnessing the darkness of injustice and oppression in this world is so that we manifest the exact opposite of those things in our personal lives. It's not just that we see the cruelty and reject it. It's that we see it and we examine ourselves and make sure that we don't have any traces of it. And much of what we are witnessing right now in the atrocities committed by Israel and the United States against our brothers and sisters in Gaza is the ugliest of spiritual diseases manifesting at a global level. And while we watch and watch and watch as the same courts, as the same international bodies that were set up by the powers that are meant to hold them accountable always let us down at least a little bit, we remind ourselves of a day of judgment, we remind ourselves of a hereafter, we remind ourselves that there is a time in which justice is served. But at the same time, we hope that just as we wish to see our brothers and sisters in Palestine and the oppressed brothers and sisters around the world get justice, that Allah does not find us guilty of any oppression on the day of judgment ourselves. Be the servant of Allah that is mazlum, do not be the one that is zalim, be the one that is maqtul, do not be the one that is qatil, be the one that is oppressed, not oppressing, the one that is killed, not killing. This is fundamental to the teachings of our beloved Prophet sallallahu alaihi wasallam. Now, one of the things that happens when you start to read through the Quran is that every time Allah subhanahu wa ta'ala mentions the ugliness of a sin, He also mentions the way that the believers manifest another quality. So when Allah subhanahu wa ta'ala condemns financial corruption, riba, usury, and interest, and stealing, and all of those things, Allah subhanahu wa ta'ala mentions the believers, لِلزَّكَاتِ فَاعِلُونَ, those who purify their wealth, and they purify themselves by spending of their wealth in ways that are noble, and make sure that they always earn in ways that are noble. When Allah subhanahu wa ta'ala condemns az-zina, when He condemns adultery, Allah subhanahu wa ta'ala praises, وَالَّذِينَ هُمْ لِفُرُوجِهِمْ حَافِظُونَ, those who guard their chastity. So there is always a beautiful counterpart to an ugly spiritual disease that Allah speaks about that can manifest both at the individual level and at the community level. And I wanted to speak about today what is, in my opinion, and Allah knows best, probably the most underestimated of the major sins, of the kaba'ir. Now, there's a toss-up here, whether it's between the sin that I'm going to speak about or a riba, usury and interest. Why? Because there are major sins that are very obvious, murder and adultery and all of these things, drinking alcohol. These are things that are very obvious to us, right? And they're not as normalized within Muslim communities as some of the other things, especially when it comes to financial transactions that are becoming more and more digital. It's a lot easier to transgress in that regard, and it's definitely something that we should be careful with. But subhanAllah, this hadith always gives me pause because of the way that the Prophet ﷺ said what he said. And it's a hadith by the companion Abu Bakr radiallahu ta'ala anhu, not Abu Bakr as-Siddiq radiallahu anhu, but another companion who is less known. And it's an authentic hadith where he says that the Prophet ﷺ said, Ala adullukum, shall I not show you akbarul kaba'ir, ala akbarul kaba'ir, what the worst of major sins is? Shall I not tell you what the worst of major sins is? And the Prophet ﷺ was always teaching. He said this alayhi salatu wasalam while he was reclining. So he's talking to his companions and teaching them even while he's reclining. And he says, shall I not tell you what the worst of major sins is? And the companions say, Bala ya Rasulullah, yes, O Messenger of Allah. So he said, sallallahu alayhi wasalam, al-ishraku billah. First and foremost, ash-shirk. Then he said, sallallahu alayhi wasallam, wa uququl walidain. And to disobey your parents, to harm your parents, to violate the right of Allah upon you, then to violate the right of your parents upon you. Then he said, sallallahu alayhi wasallam, wa shahadatu zur. And to bear false testimony. Wa shahadatu zur. And to bear false testimony. Wa shahadatu zur. And to bear false testimony. He said it three times, sallallahu alayhi wasallam, while he was in that position, in that posture. Now, if you hear those things, the one that seems the least scary is false testimony. What does it mean to bear false testimony? I never went to court, hopefully never went to court and, you know, bore false testimony. What does that even mean? But the Prophet ﷺ saying that three times in and of itself should catch your attention. And then Abu Bakr radiallahu ta'ala anhu says, Kana muttaqiyan alayhi salatu wasalam fajalas. He was reclined and then he sat up sallallahu alayhi wasalam. And he said, Ala wa qawl az-zur, ala wa shahadatu az-zur, ala wa qawl az-zur, ala wa shahadatu az-zur. He kept on repeating it until we got it. Beware of bearing false witness. Beware of false testimony. To the point that Abu Bakr says, قُلْنَا لَيْتَهُ سَكَتْ عَلَيْهِ الصَّلَاةُ وَالسَّلَامُ. We wish that he would stop sallallahu alayhi wa sallam. Not because we don't like hearing him and not because we're not heeding the warning, but it's like he's tiring himself alayhi salatu wasalam, trying to impress upon us. أَلَا وَقَوْلُ الزُّورِ. Be careful with bearing false witness. Be careful with bearing false witness. What is false witness and how do we see it manifesting both at the political level, in the global arena, as well as in our personal lives? Now the opposite is Allah Azza wa Jal says, وَالَّذِينَ هُمْ بِشَهَادَاتِهِمْ قَائِمُونَ. It's beautiful. Those who are upright with their testimony. They are upright. You don't fear that they will ever lie, no matter how consequential the truth is. And there's a connection here, that the believers live the truth no matter what the consequences are, both in terms of tawheed and abiding by the way of Allah subhanahu wa ta'ala and believing in God no matter what persecution comes with that. To say la ilaha illallah no matter what persecution comes with that. To abide by your principles no matter how far the society around you has drifted from those principles. To stay upon your way no matter how strange that makes you. So you are not afraid of the consequences of truth. Why do people lie sometimes? Because they're afraid of the consequences of telling the truth. There is a clear benefit to lying. So Allah Azza wa Jalla situates this within the resume of a believer. وَالَّذِينَ هُمْ بِشَهَادَاتِهِمْ قَائِمُونَ. They will never lie in their testimony, not to benefit someone else or to benefit themselves, because they fear the consequences of that lie on the day of judgment far more than they fear the consequences of that truth here. They will stick to it. They are upright. They can be trusted. The names of our Prophet ﷺ before Islam, As-Sadiq al-Amin, the honest and trustworthy one. You knew Muhammad ﷺ for 40 years. The Prophet Muhammad ﷺ never told a lie, never cheated anyone, never twisted anything, never did anything that could compromise his credibility, was a man of principle before he was declared a man of prophethood. And everyone knew it in society. وَالَّذِينَ هُمْ بِشَهَادَاتِهِمْ قَائِمُونَ. We're a people who are to be upright in our testimony. Now Allah subhanahu wa ta'ala describes ibadur rahman, the servants of the most merciful. And we can build on it inshaAllah ta'ala. And why the Prophet ﷺ is impressing this upon us so much. And what the applications of that are today. Allah subhanahu wa ta'ala says, وَالَّذِينَ لَا يَشْهَدُونَ الزُّورِ. a people who do not bear false testimony, do not witness false testimony. وَإِذَا مَرُّوا بِاللَّغْوِ مَرُّوا كِرَامًا. And when they come across vain speech, idle speech, they proceed with dignity. They leave with their honor intact. When they come across people who have departed from that honor, if they come across them talking, and subhanAllah, the way that the scholars describe the second part of this verse is profound. Sometimes a gathering takes a wrong turn. You didn't intend it to take that turn. You're sitting with people and then all of a sudden, the gossip starts. All of a sudden, did you hear what so-and-so said? Did you hear what so-and-so did? All of a sudden, the gossip starts. All of a sudden, it takes a certain turn. And you did not anticipate that. وَإِذَا مَرُّوا بِاللَّغْوِ مَرُّوا كِرَامًا. You get out of that gathering.

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I'm not interested in the decrease of that person's honor or in my own honor by debasing myself, by being a part of a gathering where people start to slander and people start to diminish other people. Not going to do it. And it's important because Allah never talks about a spiritual disease in isolation. Just like in Surah Al-Hujurat, Allah subhanahu wa ta'ala builds up to the crime of backbiting. Right? Allah subhanahu wa ta'ala starts off with what? لَا يَسْخَرْ قَوْمٌ مِّن قَوْمٍ عَسَىٰ يَكُونُوا خَيْرًا مِّنْهُمْ وَلَا نِسَاءٌ مِّن نِسَاءٍ عَسَىٰ يَكُنَّ خَيْرًا مِّنْهُمْ. Look, first and foremost, don't think you're better than anybody else. You're not better than anybody else. Don't start to put people down and mock people, even in front of them. Don't think you're better than anyone else. وَلَا تَجَسَّسُوا وَلَا يَغْتَبْ بَعْضُكُمْ بَعْضًا. 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Don't make assumptions about people. If you start to make assumptions about people, if you start to spy or you let your suspicions take you to the next level, let me check up and see what's going on with this person, you're going to go to the next level, right? It's not in isolation. And then you'll start to spy, and then you'll start to search for their faults. And then at that point, it's only natural that the next step is وَلَا يَغْتَبْ بَعْضُكُمْ بَعْضًا. You're going to end up in a situation where you are consuming the flesh of your brother or your sister. It didn't happen like that. In this situation, Allah subhanahu wa ta'ala also situates false testimony with people who spare themselves, of gatherings or groups where they're going to diminish their own honor by being a part of those groups. So back in the day, that meant passing by a gathering or a gathering taking a wrong turn. Now it's your WhatsApp group. Now it's your social media. You know, your algorithm tailors to you. So if you're only seeing nasty people, it's not a very good sign about where you've taken yourself to. If everyone on your feed talks a certain way, right, or interacts in a certain way, then that means that the shaitanic algorithm has figured you out. That's what speaks to your inside. That's what speaks to you like that stuff. Right, so let me feed you more of what you like. And so you continue to diminish your own honor while taking from the honor of someone else. So similarly, to Surah Al-Hujurat, here Allah subhanahu wa ta'ala situates false testimony in that. شهادت الزور والذين لا يشهدون الزور وإذا مروا باللغو مروا كراما. Now, why is it that the Prophet sallallahu alaihi wasallam spoke about this the way that he did? And why is it that Allah subhanahu wa ta'ala places this sin alongside a shirk? فَاجْتَنِبُوا الرِّجْسَ مِنَ الْأَوْثَانِ وَاجْتَنِبُوا قَوْلَ الزُّورِ. Allah subhanahu wa ta'ala says, leave off the worship of idols and leave off قَوْلَ الزُّورِ. Leave off that false testimony. Because the scholars say that false testimony is usually of another degree of severity. And this is where I want you to pay attention. Your lies have consequences on people's lives. Your lies have consequences on people's lives. Once you share something, you own it. Once you retweet, you own it. Once you forward, you own it. And if that is not true, if there is a lie in there and it has a consequence to someone else's life, unfortunately, that's shahadat az-zur. That is false testimony. And so the scholars say that false testimony is a lie that brings about an oppression. And there is no greater oppression than shirk. It's the lie that's told that an oppression is built upon. A dhulm is then built upon. And there is no greater oppression than shirk. Now what does this mean in the global scene? And what's an example of qawl az-zur? Your president, who is trying to solicit your vote today, who's hoping that you will forget. Your president, who looked into the camera and said, I saw 40 beheaded Israeli babies with my own two eyes. Seemingly with tears in his eyes, lied to the American public, lied to the world, bore false testimony, and said he saw something that he didn't. And then his White House spokesperson walks it back afterwards with a statement that no one reads. But what was the consequence of that lie? A president who sees 40 beheaded Israeli babies, but not the 10,000 beheaded Palestinian babies with his bombs. What was the consequence of that lie? We ended up with a beheaded, almost beheaded, six-year-old boy in Chicago. Stabbed 26 times. Partly due to that false testimony. Right? You put out a lie.

0: that has consequences. The consequences of that lie can never be walked back. That is shahadat al-zur. That is exactly what false testimony is, to see it in its most evil manifestation. Every accusation against the Palestinian people, as we say, is an Israeli confession. Everything that they say that we've done, they have done to us 100 times worse. Proven, documented. But the thing is that once the lie is told, the lie is then sold to the public, and then unfortunately, lives are taken as a result of that. How many lives are taken as a result of false testimony? How many lives are taken as a result of those lies? Because you can't take it back, especially in this world when you speak it, and it already travels around the world. And then your president wants to come to your community and make sure that you're still going to vote for him in November. I hope you send him the right message, inshallah ta'ala, as a community, and let him know that his false testimony was witnessed by the rest of us. We saw it, we felt it, and we see the impact of global lies on global lives, especially the lives of the people of Gaza. Now for us, what happens when I pass something on? What happens when I pass something on carelessly that involves someone else's life, and I have not done my due diligence to verify it as truth, and then it has a consequence on that person's life? Even if you were not in front of a judge and standing in a courtroom, you better believe that you will one day stand in front of the judge in a great courtroom, the court of Allah subhanahu wa ta'ala, and He Himself will be the judge. And you will not be able to say, well, it looked like it was real, or everyone else was saying it. Careful, dear brothers and sisters. Ala wa qawl az-zur. Ala wa shahadat az-zur. Imagine the Prophet ﷺ, إِنَّمَا أَنَا لَكُمْ بِمَنْزِلَةِ الْوَالِدِ وَأَعْلِمُكُمْ. I am to you like a father, I teach you. Imagine the Prophet ﷺ in front of you and saying, Ala wa qawl az-zur. Be careful with bearing false witness. Be careful with passing on a lie that can have a consequence on someone else's life. Be careful with your recklessness. Be upright, even if you think that the person that's being spoken about, and this is so important, our Prophet sallallahu alaihi wasallam never lied about the people of Mecca, even after they ran him out of Mecca, and even after they killed his relatives, and they did to him every form of evil that you can imagine. The Prophet sallallahu alaihi wasallam never reciprocated their lies, their tactics, their methodology, because we have to be better than them. We can't cede the moral ground. We can't cede the moral ground. So the Prophet ﷺ didn't go around and say, hey, let me tell you about Abu Jahl and what I heard about Abu Jahl. Let me tell you about Abu Lahab and what I heard about Abu Lahab. None of that. In fact, subhanAllah, one of the most powerful lessons we take from the seerah is that the people that were persecuting the Prophet ﷺ in Mecca, they left their precious belongings with As-Sadiq al-Amin even after they persecuted him, because they knew that the Prophet ﷺ would not do away with their precious belongings, even as they took away the most precious people to him. Can you imagine if you're the Prophet ﷺ and you have Abu Jahl's watch with you? And what does the Prophet ﷺ do? When he leaves Mecca, he sends Sayyidina Ali radiallahu ta'ala anhu. He says, go return back the amanat, the trusts of all of these people. Even though he's fleeing their attempted murder, I will not be like them. I will not excuse myself to act like them, no matter what they did to me, because we are not like them. And in his own personal life, sallallahu alaihi wasallam, take the amanat back. Now I want you to think about this. How many secrets in 40 years do you think the Prophet ﷺ had about Abu Lahab and Abu Jahl and about these people that he could have destroyed them with by passing it out in public? How many things do you think they took him, the most approachable human being in the world, sallallahu alaihi wasallam? How many times do you think they took the Prophet ﷺ aside and they could talk to him when they could talk to no one else? And you think if the Prophet ﷺ did not give away their amanat, did not steal their amanat, the trusts of them, you think he would divulge their secrets? No. Because we're different. وَالَّذِينَ هُمْ بِشَهَادَاتِهِمْ قَائِمُونَ. We don't bear false testimony. We don't cede the moral ground. We don't become like the people who oppress us. We don't justify our own oppression by saying, well, the environment is as such. And there is a common thread with all of the major sins here, by the way. Zina, everybody commits zina. Riba, everybody does riba. Alcohol, everybody drinks khamr now. Everybody does this, everybody does that. Everyone talks like this, everyone does that. Stop looking to the person to your right and your left and thinking, well, if he's doing it or if she's doing it. Instead, ask yourself, am I willing to meet Allah subhanahu wa ta'ala with it? Ala wa qawlu zur. Ala wa shahadatu zur. Be careful, dear brothers and sisters. Lies have consequences on people's lives. Don't put your name on anything that you know is not true. Don't sign on anything that you know is not true. It might seem small, but it is big in the eyes of Allah, in the sight of Allah subhanahu wa ta'ala. And we see what the lies of the President of the United States have led to in the destruction of the lives of our brothers and sisters in Gaza and even here. May Allah subhanahu wa ta'ala protect us from that evil and rid us of that evil all around the world. And may Allah subhanahu wa ta'ala allow us to see justice in this life and the next, and to never be on the side of the oppressors in this life or in the next. Allahumma ameen. Aqulu qawli hadha wa astaghfirullah li wa lakum wa li sa'iril muslimin fastaghfiru innahu al-ghafurur rahim.
1: It's a new beginning. It's a new era. Salam Media. Humanitarian journalism.
0: We begin by praising Allah subhanahu wa ta'ala and bearing witness that none has the right to be worshipped or unconditionally obeyed except for Him. And we bear witness that Muhammad sallallahu alayhi wa sallam is His final messenger. We ask Allah to send His peace and blessings upon Him, the prophets and messengers that came before Him, His family and companions that served alongside Him, and those that follow in His blessed footsteps until the Day of Judgment. We ask Allah to make us amongst them. Allahumma ameen. Dear brothers and sisters, oftentimes we are looking for something special to provoke in us a connection to Allah subhanahu wa ta'ala that we feel like we have seen in others and that we envy. And so you'll have people that ask for this very special equation. You know, Shaykh, what's one dua I can make so that I can quit this sin? Can you give me a wird? Can you give me something to read on a daily basis? And that way I can finally connect to Allah subhanahu wa ta'ala. What's something that can finally make me feel like I'm connected to Allah throughout the day? What is this amazing script? Find me this story that's buried in a book. Find me anything that can get me out of the situation that I am in. And subhanAllah, I want you to think about a person who would go to the doctor and who would receive a very specific prescription, and that prescription seems almost too easy and too good to be true. There's no mystery to it, and there's no shortage of its treatment, and it is 100% in its likelihood to cure you. And I want you to think about the thing that you do on a daily basis, but maybe don't appreciate so much. As-salah. 5 daily prayers. The most beloved of deeds to Allah subhanahu wa ta'ala. And you know, maybe you don't appreciate it if you've been doing it your entire life, or especially if you've been doing it your entire life. But someone looks at you from the outside and says, you really have to pray 5 times a day no matter what, and pull away and find this corner. And to that person that's walking in the airport and that sees you next to a gate, or that person at school that sees you on time praying and in the corner doing your ruku' and your sujood, you look like a monk to that person. But to you, this is just another thing you got to get done throughout the day. And I want you to think about how special these 5 prayers are for a moment. That the Prophet sallallahu alaihi wasallam said that they are ahabbul a'mali ila Allah, the most beloved of deeds to Allah. As-salatu li waqtiha, aw as-salatu ala waqtiha. To pray on time is the most beloved of deeds to Allah subhanahu wa ta'ala. وَمَا تَقَرَّبَ إِلَيَّ عَبْدِي بِشَيْءٍ. No one will come to me, no one of my slaves will come closer to me with anything. أَحَبَّ إِلَيَّ مِمَّ افْتَرَتُهُ عَلَيْهِ. With anything more beloved than that which I have prescribed upon them. Before Qiyamul Layl, before this special dua, before this amazing story, it's these 5 prayers that you have. When you talk about muhasaba and muraqaba, when you talk about self-accounting and observing the sight of Allah subhanahu wa ta'ala upon you, there is no deed more powerful than the one that you have been instructed to do 5 times a day if you pray right. If you establish the prayer right. So I want to sit with this ayah for a bit. where Allah subhanahu wa ta'ala says in Surah Al-Ankabut, "Utlu ma uhiya ilayka min al-kitab wa aqim as-salah." Recite that which has been revealed to you of the book and establish the prayer. Inna as-salata tanha 'anil fahsha'i wal munkar. Verily, the prayer forbids, it stops you, it forbids you from falling into al-fahsha wal munkar. Two categories of sins. The ulama have long, beautiful, powerful reflections on these two categories. If you read the English translation, it would say the major and the minor sins, the extremely foul sins, and the sins that might be considered more consistent or more regular or amongst the overlooked sins. But the point is, all sins fall under these two categories. And al-fahsha tends to represent in the Sharia that which has a level of disgust, that which is qabih, that which is flagrant, that which represents a different stage in your distance from Allah subhanahu wa ta'ala. That's why Allah azza wa jal refers to zina, adultery, fornication, and all types of sexual deviance with this term of fahisha. Because it's foul, it takes you so far away from Allah subhanahu wa ta'ala. Wal munkar, as the most subtle or most specific way, kullu ma ankarahu shara', everything that Allah subhanahu wa ta'ala has forbidden in His legislation falls under munkar in some way. The point is, prayer is a guard against these things. And a person might say, well, how come I pray but I still commit these sins? Does that mean I'm not praying at all? And there is a hadith that's narrated in a Tabarani that is extremely weak, but that gets quoted frequently, that seems to indicate that much. Where the Prophet ﷺ, in this report, is said to have said, "Man lam tanhahu salatuhu anil fahsha'i wal munkar fala salata lahu." Whoever is not stopped from these sins, the major ones, the minor ones, the flagrant ones, the regular ones, by their salah, then it is as if they have no salah. Their prayer is not recorded for them. Now this hadith is problematic, not just in its sanad, not just in its chain, but in what it might indicate. There is a report from Ibn Mas'ud radiallahu ta'ala anhu and Abdullah ibn Abbas radiallahu anhuma, in their words, "Man lam tanhahu salatuhu anil fahsha'i wal munkar lam yazdad biha min Allahi illa bu'da." It is a scary one. That whoever does not find that their prayer takes them away from evil, obscene deeds, from sinning, then they did not get from their prayer except for distance. Salah is qurb. It is a sila, it's a connection to Allah subhanahu wa ta'ala that is meant to bear closeness. Closeness. And here, if you are treating your prayer like a chore, or maybe even doing it just to get by, then it may actually be distancing you further from Allah subhanahu wa ta'ala. And a lot can be said about this, that if the most potent form of connection that you have to Allah subhanahu wa ta'ala does absolutely nothing for you, then at the very least there's a hardening of the heart that's taking place. Someone that comes into the religion for the first time and learns the salah for the first time might taste its sweetness quicker than someone that's been praying for so many years. And inshallah ta'ala, the salah is documented for them, but the heart has not been softened in any way, and the closeness to Allah subhanahu wa ta'ala is not being established. Now there are two incidents with the Prophet sallallahu alaihi wasallam that are very important in regards to this ayah, which is that there's a difference between a person who is praying and who is falling, even in fahisha, even in deep sin, but that goes to their prayer and hopes that their prayer will cure them from that and seeks a connection with Allah subhanahu wa ta'ala, but is at a particular point in their journey. See, a lot of times you diagnose two people wrong because you frame them based on the output in the exact same way. The munafiq could look indistinguishable from the struggling Muslim to the outward eye. But there's something of the heart. And so we find in an authentic narration that the companions came to the Prophet ﷺ and they said, "Ya Rasulullah, inna fulana yusalli bin nahar wa yasriqu bil layl." Think about this lifestyle. This man prays in the day, or prays at night and steals during the day. Think about this. He prays during the day, he steals at night. He lives between salah and sariqa, theft. And the Prophet ﷺ responded and he said, "Inna salatahu la tardahu," that his prayer will one day bring him back. And in another authentic narration from Anas radiallahu ta'ala anhu, he said, "Anna fatan min al-ansar kana yusalli ma'a Rasulillahi sallallahu alayhi wa sallam," that there was a young man from the Ansar. And realize, no one was Muslim that long with the Prophet sallallahu alayhi wa sallam, because his entire mission on earth was 2 decades alayhi salatu wa salam. And if you're an Ansari, that means that it's less than a decade. And so this young man used to pray with the Prophet sallallahu alayhi wa sallam, but look at his description by the companions. ثُمَّ لَا يَدَعْ شَيْئًا مِنَ الْفَوَاحِشِ إِلَّا رَكِبَهُ. 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He was spoken about to the Prophet ﷺ, described to the Prophet ﷺ in this regard. And the Prophet ﷺ said, إِنَّ صَلَاتَهُ سَتَنْهَاهُ يَوْمًا. One day his prayer is going to stop him. One day his prayer will bring him back. Look, the man has shut a lot of doors between him and Allah subhanahu wa ta'ala. Don't shut the most important door that he has. And to all of the people in here that are struggling, even with a major sin, don't diminish the major sin, but don't let shaitan get in your head and tell you, what's the point of your salah if you're committing this sin? And Anas goes on to say, subhanAllah, that this young man repented to Allah subhanahu wa ta'ala shortly after the Prophet sallallahu alayhi wa sallam said that. And so don't let the shaitan play you into thinking that at any point giving up the salah is necessary because you've distanced yourself that much from Allah subhanahu wa ta'ala. But then it brings us back to the ayah. Then what is the ayah saying? If it's not saying stop praying, if it's not getting you to stop these sins and not getting you to be more accountable with these sayyat, then what is the ayah actually saying? And this is the beautiful hadith from Jabir ibn Abdullah radiallahu ta'ala anhu, that the Prophet sallallahu alayhi wa sallam said, مثل الصلوات الخمس كمثل نهر جار غمر وفي رواية عذب. The Prophet ﷺ said, the example of your 5 daily prayers is like a flowing deep river. A flowing deep river. And in one narration, عذب, which means it's sweet. Imagine a sweet flowing river. على باب أحدكم. That is right in front of your door. Now I want you to just think about what's being suggested here. Number one, the ulama say, you can take every word of the hadith and there's beauty. It's flowing, so it doesn't stay still and it doesn't become corrupted at any point. It's like a flowing, pure river. The second thing, it is deep. There is plenty of water for everyone to immerse themselves in. The salat is there as a cure for every single person that wants it. There's no shortage of it. You don't need to go anywhere necessarily for it. Of course, the masjid has its place. I'm saying in general, it's there for you. It is near to you. It is consistently available to you. And it is meant to immerse every single part of your body. And it is sweet. And, ala babi ahadikum, it's right there. It's right there. You don't have to travel for it. And the Prophet sallallahu alaihi wasallam said that the example is that a person bathes in that river 5 times a day. What type of filth would remain on a person, as Al-Hasan rahimahullah comments on this, if he bathes 5 times a day? Think about a person who showers, shampoos, soaps up, conditions 5 times a day. Perfumes, everything. Physically speaking, can you imagine a person like that that showers 5 times a day? Can you imagine a person like that that takes a real shower 5 times a day? What are they going to smell like? What are they going to look like? How fresh will they be? The Prophet ﷺ is saying, imagine yourself spiritually bathing 5 times a day. And not all showers are the same. There's the sunnah. There are different brands of shampoo, different brands of soap, different fragrances. Different ways in which you scrub yourself. Not every shower is the same. There is a 2-minute shower and there is a 20-minute shower. Not every one of them is the same. But what the ulama say when they comment on this is that a true salah, if you immersed yourself 5 times a day, a person could achieve wilayah with Allah subhanahu wa ta'ala, a friendship with Allah subhanahu wa ta'ala, just through that alone. Why? Because just tasting the sweetness of that 5 times a day, how are you going to go from that to the rest of your day and continue thinking the same way, continue speaking the same way, continue looking at the same things? And Allah Azza wa Jal continues and He says, وَلَا ذِكْرُ اللَّهِ أَكْبَرُ, and the remembrance of Allah is greater. And the ulama say this is loaded with beauty as well. Is the remembrance of Allah greater in the salah or greater as a deterrence? Meaning, عَنِ النَّهِي عَنِ الْفَحْشَاءِ وَالْمُنْكَرِ, as deterring you from these types of evils throughout the day? What is the extent to which this ayah is suggesting? Wala dhikrullahi akbar. And the scholars say a few things and we can reconcile them. Number one, can you imagine for a moment if in your prayer you were allowed to use your phone? And by the way, you're not allowed to use your phone in the prayer or in Salat al-Jum'ah, by the way. Can you imagine if in Salah you were able to scroll through your phone? Can you imagine if you were able to have conversations during Salah? I mean, you don't have to look further than Tawaf and Umrah and Hajj and the types of conversations that are ensuing there. Between the selfies and the conversations, I don't know how much dhikr some people can get in a matter of just 7 rounds. Can you imagine if in your Salah, the one time of the day, the 5 times of the day that you come to the prayer where you have to at least, at the bare minimum, not talk about evil things, not say evil things, not listen to evil things, not look at evil things. Can you imagine if that was compromised? What a mercy from Allah subhanahu wa ta'ala that we're not allowed any of that. That is a rahmah from Allah subhanahu wa ta'ala. That's a huge mercy from Allah subhanahu wa ta'ala. We're not allowed any of that. Alhamdulillah. Because Allah knows how distracted we'd be in salah. We're already distracted enough just by the thoughts for what came before and what comes after the salah. But on top of that, Imam Ibn al-Qayyim rahimahullah says, what is it that's going to prohibit a person from the effect of sin inside of them? It's the dhikr inside the salah. When your whole body is in a state of dhikr, 5 times a day, and you're remembering Allah subhanahu wa ta'ala, and as Ibn Abbas radiallahu ta'ala anhumah says, and beyond that, if a person is in a state of remembering Allah subhanahu wa ta'ala throughout the day, then they don't even have to wait to be pulled to a full immersion of dhikr 5 times a day. What greater way to protect yourself, to protect your eyes, to protect your ears, to protect your tongue, than being in a state of remembrance of Allah subhanahu wa ta'ala throughout the day? You can't guard yourself around the consistent signals of evil today unless you have a consistent spiritual habit of connection to Allah subhanahu wa ta'ala. It's the only way. The more extreme those signals get, the more committed you have to be to those things that Allah azza wa jal put right in front of you. So what am I saying, dear brothers and sisters? Not all salahs are equal. But if you've been treating your salah, if you've been treating your 5 daily prayers as just an obligation you need to hurry up and get through and move on from, take a step back and remind yourself that Allah Azza wa Jalla just gave you the greatest gift in these 5 prayers. Treat them right. Honor these 5 prayers. You know, subhanAllah, there's a hadith, and I'll end with this narration. It's a beautiful one, and it's similar to one that we hear around Ramadan, and it's also authentic. About 2 brothers, and it's narrated from Sa'd ibn Abi Waqqas radiallahu ta'ala anhu, whose son narrates it from him, that there were 2 brothers in the time of the Prophet sallallahu alaihi wasallam, and one of them halaka ahaduhuma qabla sahibihi bi 40 layla. One of them died 40 days before the other. So just a little over a month before the other, one brother died before the other. And they were speaking in front of the Prophet ﷺ, and they were talking about the one who died first. One died 40 days before the other. So the Prophet ﷺ is listening to them praise the first one that passed away. And then he says, أَلَمْ يَكُنِ الْآخَرُ مُسْلِمًا. Wasn't the second one a Muslim too? You're talking about the first one. Wasn't the second one a Muslim as well? And the Prophet ﷺ wants to make a point. They said, Bala ya Rasulullah wa kana la ba'sa bihi. They said, yes, O Messenger of Allah. And he was all right. Like, he was okay. La ba'sa bihi. He wasn't as great as the first one. And the Prophet ﷺ, in this particular narration, he says, وَمَا يُدْرِيكُم مَّا بَلَغَتْ بِهِ صَلَاتُهُ. What do you know about what rank his prayer delivered him to? And the Prophet ﷺ repeated that the salah, the example of the salah is like a flowing river in front of your homes, 5 times a day that you could bathe in it. And the Prophet ﷺ says, فَإِنَّكُمْ لَا تَدْرُونَ مَا بَلَغَتْ بِهِ صَلَاتُهُ. You don't know what rank his salah took him to. You don't know how much that extra month of just the 5 daily prayers alone actually elevated his rank. You have no idea. And dear brothers and sisters, when you go to the graveyard, and you're seeing these people that are under the ground, and you ask yourself what it is they would want if they could have one more chance. It might just be that Salatul Asr and that Maghrib you just do on the side, and you do it as a sense of burden, like I've got to get this out of the way. And for them, it would be more precious than an entire lifetime to just come back and to get one more Salatul Dhuhr, one more Jum'ah, one more Asr. That's the gift that Allah Azza wa Jal has with you right now. If they could say, give me one more chance, let me get one more Dhuhr in, one more Asr in. What are we doing with these precious prayers? And so it's worth it to immerse ourselves, to learn the words that we're saying, to add on the sunnah. وَلَا ذِكْرُ اللَّهِ أَكْبَرُ. Dhikr is driven by love. To add on the dhikr after the salah and beyond, to remember Allah subhanahu wa ta'ala between the two. إِنَّ الصَّلَاةَ تَنْهَى عَنِ الْفَحْشَاءِ وَالْمُنْكَرِ. May Allah subhanahu wa ta'ala prohibit us from the evil things that taint our souls, that darken our hearts, that don't allow us to perceive His greatness or the magnitude of the gifts that He's given to us anymore. May Allah subhanahu wa ta'ala connect us to Him in every way. May Allah azza wa jal purify our deeds so that they are fully pleasing to Him. Allahumma ameen. أقول قولي هذا واستغفر الله لي ولكم ولسائر المسلمين فاستغفروا.
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1: 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It's a new era. 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
0: This guy walks inside the masjid. Random guy. He walks around a little and he walks out. I walked out and followed this guy, and he looked distraught. And I said, what are you doing here, buddy?
5: I wrapped my arm around his shoulder. He was crying. He said, well, I just called my brother telling him I was going to commit suicide. But I wanted to pray to our God before I died. I wrapped my arm around him and I kissed him on the forehead. It's not something that I commonly do, but I knew this guy needed it. How about we just talk about this? You and I are going to sit here and you're just going to tell me everything you want to talk about. And every Jummah I see him since that day, every Jummah I go and give him a hug. Every Jummah. There was no nasiha in that session, by the way. If you ask me what did I say to him, I didn't say squat. I didn't say anything to him. I just listened to him and I told him, buddy, I love you. You're a strong person. Sometimes people just need to hear that. There are some things in life that you really can't understand until you have experienced them. But as you move along life and you experience, what you begin to realize is that it's so true, because until the heart doesn't experience the emotions attached to any one scenario of life, you're not really able to fully empathize. And therefore, your solutions may not be as deep and meaningful. Those experiences in life, they make you into something special. They help you develop. You have to be burnt out by chasing people to understand how meaningless it is and where your focus actually should be. So the same thing goes with challenges and difficulties in life. When a person develops themselves and builds themselves in times of ease, tomorrow when difficulty comes to them, they're able to own it with confidence. It's in those moments that you worship Allah subhanahu wa ta'ala, you do His dhikr, you remember Him, you connect with Him, that when you're sleeping at night and there is nothing bothering you on the face of this earth, and you're in a moment like that, for a person to just say, Ya Allah, thank you. I don't deserve this, but I'm grateful that you gave it to me. In reality, that challenge is no longer difficult for them because they know the one that they are enduring the sacrifice for. They understand that Mama said to me, cut the grass outside. So as he's walking around outside, soaked in his own sweat, and he's pushing that lawnmower, there's no difficulty there. Why? Because he looks back over his shoulder and thinks to himself that if it wasn't me, it'd be Mama. And I'd rather put my life on the ground 100 times before she sweats while I'm alive. I'm going to continue doing this. This is facing difficulty on the foundation of love, because if you face difficulty, adversity, without having love accompanied with it, it will tear you up from within. Whatever little iman you have left in you after that will just be the weight of feathers. So the Quran doesn't just talk about people that were patient. The Quran talks about lovers that were willing to take on sacrifice because they knew the one that put them there was beloved to them. This is a story. I was talking about how some things in life you have to experience to really understand them. Like when you go through it, you appreciate these things. There was one particular passage of the Quran that I found so much strength in. And I wanted to share it with you today because my hope is that as you go through your life and face your ups and downs, maybe you can find meaning in this chapter of the Quran. Because life isn't just one difficulty, it's compound. It's one after another, after another, after another. And then some of us are so occupied with maintaining a strong persona in front of people that we can't let our guard down even for a moment. So who do you tell that you're in pain? Who do you tell what it feels like struggling with your own father? How do I go and tell someone that I'm struggling with my children? Who do I tell that financially I'm crumbling from inside, but I have to keep a strong face when I'm standing in front of people? Who do you tell about those tears that are warm and they're flowing down your cheeks as you're sitting in your garage alone, nodding your head saying, Ya Allah, I need you right now. Who do you tell? This is why in Islam, we have a concept of brotherhood, that no person should go through their difficulty alone. If you're struggling, talk to the person next to you, tell them I'm having a hard day. And if someone comes to you telling you they're having a hard day, stop thinking of solutions, just give them a hug. How many mothers here are buried in the pain of their children being addicted to illicit drugs? How do you tell someone that my nephew, my niece, my son, my daughter is on that hard stuff? There are times where the parents say, Sheikh, my son just died. We're going to tell people it was a car accident. But there's no car accident that happened. I know that. You know that. What happened? He overdosed. And if you don't channel that somewhere and make sense out of it all, if there's no marifah of Allah and if there's no purpose in it, how do you recover? How do you come out of it? These tears that I'm seeing in this crowd as I speak right now are a testimony to the fact that we're struggling. During the life of Rasul alayhi salatu wasalam, there were these really tough moments that he faced. And I think if there was one moment that was really tough on the Prophet, it was when people started mocking him because his son died. That's a super scummish thing to do. When someone's child dies, they're off limits. Literally, they are off limits. If someone in my community comes up to me after Jama'ah Salah and throws a tantrum and I know that person lost a child, they can say whatever they want to. I am your punching bag. If someone is struggling with their children, we as an ummah give them a pass. That this person is going through a lot right now. The bare minimum I can do is be an ear to listen to them. These people came to the Prophet alayhi salatu wasalam, and not only did they not give him space, they started using foul slurs. Abtar, abtar. He doesn't have any male children. His lineage will come to an end. And the Prophet alayhi salatu wasalam is in so much pain. In one narration, the Quraysh, they begin to mock the Prophet alayhi salatu wasalam because revelation paused. So they said, our lords have cursed you. And after they said that, revelation continued to be in a state of being paused. It didn't start. So the Prophet alayhi salatu wasalam, dark thoughts came into his mind that what if Allah has abandoned me? What if Allah has left me? So the surah starts off, وَالضُّحَى وَاللَّيْلِ إِذَا سَجَى. Starting it all off by taking an oath of the early morning, because after every long, dark, cold, painful night, the sun will rise. It all starts in that early morning window as the day starts again. وَاللَّيْلِ إِذَا سَجَى. But after every bright day, the night will settle in as well. Sometimes you'll find yourself smiling, and other days you're wrapped in tears, trying to make sense out of it all. One thing that you must know is that in order for you to pull through this, your perspective has to be right. You can't be weak and lonely. مَا وَدَّعَكَ رَبُّكَ وَمَا قَلَى أَيْمَا غَضِبَ. That your Lord has not abandoned you, neither is He angry at you. A mother once called me, and she said to me that, dear Sheikh, my child is severely disabled and is not going to make it home to the room that I decorated for her. I think I'm going to be able to pull through. However, I need to ask a question. People said to me, the reason why my child was born with disabilities is because I didn't wear hijab in my life. Is this true? So then I said to her that anyone that said this is a very filthy human being and has a very dirty heart. So then she said, okay, Hadir, I'm ready for my child to die. Never heard a statement like this before in my life. مَا وَدَّعَكَ رَبُّكَ وَمَا قَلَى. Your Lord has not abandoned you. Stop thinking so little of yourself. There's no need to be arrogant and boastful, but at the same time, take confidence in the fact that you have La ilaha illallah in your heart. For some odd, unknown reason, your Lord continues to love you. Ya Allah, this is tough though, man. When is this going to get easy? All my friends are getting married and going to their weddings is painful. I have to smile even though I feel so lonely. It's not fun going to weddings anymore. Allah Azza wa Jal says, وَلَا الْآخِرَةُ خَيْرٌ لَكَ مِنَ الْأُولَى. The hereafter is better for you than this world. Just be patient. Hold on. The divorce will pass. The child's death will pass. The business loss will pass. All of these moments will pass. What will remain is your loyalty to Allah in those moments of difficulty. The occurrences of life. But ya Allah, it seems a little too much. So that to the next verse, Allah Azza wa Jal says, وَلَسَوْفَ يُعْطِيكَ رَبُّكَ فَتَرْضَى. You just hang in there. What makes you different from the atheist, he's got nothing to hold on to. You got me to hold on to. Allah Azza wa Jal is saying that I'm here for you. Hold on to me, trust me, believe in me. You don't need to tell anyone what you're going through. Just whisper it to me in your sajda. And if you don't have the words, just say, Subhana Rabbi al-A'la, I know what's in your heart. The emotions you will never have the words to express, I am the one who created those emotions in you. is hold tight and trust me. وَلَسَوْفَ يُعْطِيكَ رَبُّكَ فَتَرْضَى. Your Lord will surely give you, so you will be pleased. The next three verses take the human being into a reflective state of mind, and the summary of them is one statement: you are a survivor. أَلَمْ يَجِدْكَ يَتِيمًا فَآوَى وَوَجَدَكَ ضَالًا فَهَدَى. Family, intellect, wealth. وَوَجَدَكَ عَائِلًا فَأَغْنَى. At every step, when you were lost, Allah was there with you. You have survived. You will get through this too, because Allah subhanahu wa ta'ala will be there with you. Being a Muslim doesn't mean challenges won't come your way. Being a Muslim means no challenge will be able to disturb your connection with Allah, because you have Allah with you. When Allah is with you, nothing will touch you. So when you're alone and you're in pain, I'm not here to speak at a conference. I'm here to speak to individuals. I'm here to talk to the people sitting in these chairs individually. This is not a conference speech. We don't do those things. This is not a hype talk. This is a talk from one person that's in pain to another person that's in pain. That when you're struggling and when you're down, just hold on to Allah subhanahu wa ta'ala. Hold on firm. Just as Allah helped you yesterday, He will help you today and help you tomorrow. So then the ayah continues, and the next two verses, Allah subhanahu wa ta'ala teaches us to be contributors once we recover. فَأَمَّا الْيَتِيمَ فَلَا تَقْهَرْ وَأَمَّا السَّائِلَ فَلَا تَنْهَرْ. Because all human beings are on this spectrum of either pre-difficulty, difficulty, post-difficulty. 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Today, when you're a parent, don't make marriage difficult for your children, because yesterday you were thirsty too. Why are you making it hard on your kids? Why are you making it so difficult for them? And the last, and with this I conclude, Allah subhanahu wa ta'ala finishes the surah with such a powerful message. وَأَمَّا بِنِعْمَةِ رَبِّكَ فَحَدِّثْ. Stay positive. Shaitan's going to be there whispering to you, God has abandoned you, you're a sinner, you're a bad person. Some of these things may be true. I am a sinner, that's true. So I shouldn't be arrogant to not do istighfar and tawbah in moments of difficulty. That is a very appropriate thing to do, that when I face challenges in life, I take a few moments of istighfar and tawbah. But beyond that, as we move along that timeline and the days pass by, learn to be positive. Every sajda is there to remind us of our Allah subhanahu wa ta'ala. Put the philosophies aside, and it's about being loyal to Allah subhanahu wa ta'ala. You want to teach your children to be mu'mins tomorrow, believers tomorrow, when they're in their teenage years, or when they're 20, 30 years old, from a young age, help them process the thoughts as they face difficulty in a paradigm of love and obedience to Allah. You figure this out, the dhikr that now emerges from the heart will come from a very sweet place. And it's those moments that earn you your VIP seat in Jannah.
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14: We begin by praising Allah subhanahu wa ta'ala and bearing witness that none has the right to be worshipped or unconditionally obeyed except for Him. And we bear witness that Muhammad sallallahu alayhi wa sallam is His final messenger. We ask Allah to send His peace and blessings upon Him, the prophets and messengers that came before Him, His family and companions that served alongside Him, and those that follow in His blessed path until the Day of Judgment. And we ask Allah to make us amongst them. Allahumma ameen. Dear brothers and sisters, when you look at the proceedings of the Day of Judgment, you don't see in your Lord a Lord who wants to humiliate the believers or humiliate the righteous or humiliate those who were striving even if they fell short multiple times, especially when they weren't proud of their shortcomings. You see a Lord who does not mock people for their sins on the Day of Judgment. You see a Lord that, due to His mercy, not because of anything that we earned, puts a barrier between the one He is questioning on the Day of Judgment and those that are observing. When someone sinned in private and sought to overcome those sins and used to seek forgiveness from Allah subhanahu wa ta'ala, you see a Lord who says that I protected you from the humiliation of that sin in this life, and I am shielding you from its consequences today. When you see the people enter into paradise, you see a Lord who is so generous that He continues to give and to give and to give to those who enter into paradise, not because of their own a'mal, not because of their own deeds, but always because Allah subhanahu wa ta'ala embraces them in His mercy. May Allah subhanahu wa ta'ala embrace us all in His mercy. Allahumma ameen. A Lord who continues to elevate and elevate and elevate even some of those who seem to be the most undeserving, to the point that the Prophet sallallahu alaihi wasallam mentions, "Akhiru man yadkhulu al-jannah," the last person to enter paradise, the last person to get out of the hellfire and to enter into paradise. And when he sees the kindness of Allah subhanahu wa ta'ala towards him, how Allah subhanahu wa ta'ala keeps giving him and giving him and giving him, he says to him, and I'm paraphrasing because it's not the core hadith of the khutbah, he says, "Atastahzi'u minni wa anta rabbul alameen." Are you making fun of me, O Allah? Are you mocking me? Or in some riwayat, atasharu minni. Are you making fun of me and you are the Lord of the worlds? By giving me all of these things and promising me all of these things despite being the last person to enter into Jannah, and you're giving me all of this? And Allah subhanahu wa ta'ala affirms that I do not make fun of my believing servants. I am not mocking you, but I do as I please. I do as I wish. So you see a Rabb, a Lord, who is generous, a Lord that is merciful, a Lord that gives and bestows, not a Lord that humiliates His righteous and striving servants who all will have their share of shortcomings on the Day of Judgment. Now, why do I start off with this? Because Allah subhanahu wa ta'ala mentions that He will mock some people on the Day of Judgment, that some people will be humiliated in the hereafter, that some people will find that the behavior that they put forth is met with far worse consequences on the Day of Judgment. And in these last 100 days or so, many of the concepts that used to only instill fear in the believers have actually started to give the believers some comfort. The idea of punishment and divine retribution and hellfire actually gives comfort to the believers when they see tyrants like those who are oppressing our brothers and sisters in Gaza act so invincible, so immune to everything. When they see the mockery, when they see the ayat of Allah subhanahu wa ta'ala, the verses of the Quran being used to intimidate and to taunt the people of Quran. Imagine the arrogance of the Israeli occupation forces when they drop, you know, these pamphlets on the people with verses of the Quran taunting them. When they announce through the microphones, taunting them with the verses of the Quran. When they blow up the masajid of Allah subhanahu wa ta'ala laughing like maniacs. When it actually invades even their pop culture. When there is laughter and sukhriya, a sense of mockery that gives off the sentiment of invincibility. No one can do anything to us. No one can do anything to us. When soldiers make TikTok videos of themselves after blowing up little children, that shows you not just how depraved that army is, but it also shows you to what extent they have been intoxicated by the illusion of their power. And I want to actually take this back to what it suggests in the Quran. إِنَّهُمْ يَكِيدُونَ كَيْدًا وَأَكِيدُ كَيْدًا وَمَكَرُوا وَمَكَرَ اللَّهُ وَاللَّهُ خَيْرُ الْمَاكِرِينَ Allah subhanahu wa ta'ala mentions they plan and Allah plans. They plot and Allah plots. But Allah subhanahu wa ta'ala also mentions that they will one day be mocked by their own mockery. In the very first manifestation of that, وَوَجَدُوا مَا عَمِلُوا حَاضِرًا. Can you imagine on the day of judgment when the videos are replayed in front of them and they're standing in front of Rabbul Alameen, standing in front of the Lord of the Worlds, and they're being questioned as those videos play in front of them, as their own words are used against them, and how low and pathetic they will feel if they don't repent to Allah subhanahu wa ta'ala when those things are put in front of them live and they can't lie about them or escape the consequences. That in and of itself is a great humiliation. But Allah subhanahu wa ta'ala also responds to the unique element of mockery. You see, nothing hurts us more than the emotional pain of mockery, even on top of the physical pain. And shaitan will try to use the mockery itself and the grief that it evokes within the believers to get them to stop believing in Allah subhanahu wa ta'ala or stop depending on Allah subhanahu wa ta'ala. What does the shaitan seek through this? That you lose hope and that you lose a connection. And so he amplifies that mockery, gives the language to it, and increases the volume of it, so that you no longer feel encouraged to make dua, so that you no longer feel encouraged towards Allah subhanahu wa ta'ala in the midst of those moments. It is to break you psychologically and mentally. And Allah subhanahu wa ta'ala mentions this in regards to the people of Mecca. إِنَّ الَّذِينَ أَجْرَمُوا كَانُوا مِنَ الَّذِينَ آمَنُوا يَضْحَكُونَ You remember the criminals walking around the believers laughing at them? وَإِذَا مَرُّوا بِهِمْ يَتَغَامَزُونَ And when they walked by them, they winked at each other. Like, hey, look at these guys. Let's throw some shots at them. Completely unaccountable to anyone in this world. Let's throw some garbage on them today. How are you going to humiliate the Muslims today? Are we going to spit at them today? What new insult will we come up with? What new method of torture? Let's go pluck one of them and take them to the torture camp. And then what did they do when they come home? SubhanAllah, where most people come home after an honest living, happy about what they earned. وَإِذَا انْقَلَبُوا إِلَىٰ أَهْلِهِمُ انْقَلَبُوا فَكِهِينَ They go back to their families, they go back to each other, and they laugh about how they exploited and took advantage of the believers. Look what I did to this person today. The equivalent of showing the TikTok videos, the equivalent of celebrating and dancing amongst themselves, and talking about how invincible they are. وَإِذَا رَأَوْهُمْ قَالُوا إِنَّ هَؤُلَاءِ لَضَالُّونَ When they used to see them, they would say, look at these people, not talking to them. They've all gone astray. Look how misguided they are. وَمَا أُرْسِلُوا عَلَيْهِمْ حَافِظِينَ You were not sent as their keepers. 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Today, they will look down at them and laugh at them and mock them. عَلَى الْأَرَائِكِ يَنْظُرُونَ And they will be in high places upon these elevated structures, looking at them, laughing at them, mocking them the way that they were once mocked. And what's the end of Surah Al-Mutaffifin? هَلْ ثُوِّبَ الْكُفَّارُ مَا كَانُوا يَفَعْلُونَ Were they repaid for what they used to do to you? Were the disbelievers repaid for what they used to do to you? This is a question that Allah will ask to them. Are you satisfied now that Allah subhanahu wa ta'ala did not forget you? That those moments of mockery have come back to them? That you have the last laugh? Are you satisfied now? O old woman of Gaza, O child of Gaza that walked through that humiliation, are you satisfied? Look at them now.

and sisters, and mock you by extension. Are you satisfied now, as Allah subhanahu wa ta'ala has shown you His promise in regards to them? You see, here are the things. If you go through the verses of the Qur'an, Allah subhanahu wa ta'ala doesn't try to incentivize us towards Jannah by saying, one day you get to mock people. And the ulama mentioned, because that's not in the quality of the believer, that the believer likes to mock people. The believer doesn't actually like to mock people. Allah subhanahu wa ta'ala discourages these spiritual diseases from us. We don't have in us the intention to humiliate, and that's why the Muslims were able to be restrained, as Ibn al-Qayyim rahimahullah mentions, when they were put in a position of power with the same people who mutilated and mocked and did all of those things to them, they were naturally restrained by their taqwa. They didn't have a desire to respond in like manner, to mutilate people physically, to taunt and to humiliate them after they were put in a position of power. So it's not something that you find laced throughout the Qur'an and the verses of Jannah that look forward to the day that you can mock and taunt. It was a comfort to the believers in their lowest moments. One day Allah subhanahu wa ta'ala will show you an example in those people. And you will see it, and Allah will ask you. The end of Surah Al-Mutaffifin, as Ibn Abbas radiallahu anhuma says, is a question that Allah will ask you. هَلْ ثُوِّبَ الْكُفَّارُ مَا كَانُوا يَفْعَلُونَ Have I not taken your complaints into consideration? Did it come back to them or not? One element is them facing their consequence. The other element is Allah compensating you for your pain. And there are different dimensions of that. It's not just our brothers and sisters in Gaza, but it's the most obvious manifestation of a people that mock and that taunt, and a people that have to face the brutality of that while facing starvation, while facing slaughter. That's just the most obvious manifestation. But even as believers, when you see people mocking you for your iman, from the disbelievers and from the hypocrites, Allah subhanahu wa ta'ala puts you to ease. Now here's the thing that the ulama mentioned. Allah subhanahu wa ta'ala says to us in Surah Al-Baqarah about the hypocrites in particular. وَإِذَا لَقُوا الَّذِينَ آمَنُوا قَالُوا آمَنَّا When they see the believers, they say, we believe. وَإِذَا خَلَوْا إِلَىٰ شَيَاطِينِهِمْ When they go back and they congregate amongst their devils. 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Did you see what I did there? Right? The pumping up each other's chests and the group intoxication with the illusion of power. وَإِذَا خَلَوْا إِلَىٰ شَيَاطِينِهِمْ When they go back to their devils, قَالُوا إِنَّا مَعَكُمْ إِنَّمَا نَحْنُ مُسْتَهْزِئُونَ They go back to their devils, they say, we are really with you, we were just making fun of them. We were just mocking them. We are with you, we were just mocking them. How many people in this day and age, when it comes to our brothers and sisters in Palestine, issue statements from the pulpits of state or from the pulpits of media and say, we are with our brothers and sisters in Palestine. We're with the people of Gaza, while behind the scenes, at the political and social level or whatever it is, are actually fueling the genocide and making sure that it continues. وَإِذَا لَقُوا 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And Allah increases them in their blindness, increases them in their deviation, until the moment that Allah subhanahu wa ta'ala will face them with it. Now again, it's not from the attributes of Allah subhanahu wa ta'ala. It's not from the names of Allah subhanahu wa ta'ala that suggest mockery or making fun of, as the Salaf mentioned. It is what the scholars of tafsir mentioned, al-mushakila. Tasmiyatul uqubati bismi dhanb. That Allah subhanahu wa ta'ala responds to the crime in the same way that they put it forward. You mock, you will be mocked. You forget, you will be forgotten. You deceive, you will be deceived. You will face the consequences of your actions. And when Allah subhanahu wa ta'ala spares you, it's just for a moment. And that's a comfort to the believers as well. Now when it comes to the hypocrites, on the Day of Judgment, the hypocrites who backstab the Muslims from within, who hurt the believers from within, and then go back to their people and say, we're really with you. On the Day of Judgment, what does Allah subhanahu wa ta'ala say to us? Surah Al-Hadid, Allah subhanahu wa ta'ala mentions
that the believers go forth.

0: and they have their nur, they have their light. And then the munafiqeen will call out to them, the hypocrites will call out to them. Right? In what moment? ضُرِبَ بَيْنَهُمْ بِسُورٍ لَهُ بَابٍ بَاطِنُهُ فِيهِ الرَّحْمَةِ وَظَاهِرُهُ مِنْ قِبَلِهِ الْعَذَابِ يُنَادُونَهُمْ أَلَمْ نَكُنْ مَعَكُمْ. Subhanallah. The hypocrites will call out as the believers are going forward with their light. And they will say, أَلَمْ نَكُنْ مَعَكُمْ. Weren't we with you? Weren't we with you? So first, they were looking around and they saw who had the light. And they situated themselves amongst the Muslims the same way that hypocrites do in this life as well. But then, Allah subhanahu wa ta'ala starts to separate them and they get left behind. And as the wall comes down, they call out and look at the words that they use. أَلَمْ نَكُنْ مَعَكُمْ. Weren't we with you? What did Allah Azza wa Jalla say they used to say in this world? They used to go back to their shayateen and say, إِنَّا مَعَكُمْ. We're really with you. And so the same words are being used even. That they will call out and say, أَلَمْ نَكُنْ مَعَكُمْ. Weren't we with you? And so the mockery is when they think that they're going to still make it to the gates of paradise, but instead they find themselves driven to hellfire. May Allah subhanahu wa ta'ala protect us. Allahumma ameen. These are not verses that are given to us so that we can become cruel and heartless and seek moments of cruelty and harshness. These are given to us to remind us, وَمَا كَانَ رَبُّكَ نَسِيَّ. Your Lord has not forgotten. Your Lord will not forget. Your Lord sees everything that you see, and your Lord has more power over the situation than you have, and more power than anyone perceives in the moment. Your Lord sees, your Lord is in control, and every single word that is said of mockery and every single moment that people feel invincible, that oppressors feel invincible, will lead to a moment of humiliation on the Day of Judgment. How do we bring this back to ourselves, dear brothers and sisters? First and foremost, as with everything else, we look to make sure that we don't have any elements of that oppression in ourselves. يَا أَيُّهَا الَّذِينَ آمَنُوا لَا يَسْخَرْ قَوْمٌ مِّن قَوْمٍ. O you who believe, let not one group of you mock another people. Let not one group of you mock another people. عَسَىٰ أَن يَكُونُوا خَيْرًا مِّنْهُمْ وَلَا نِسَاءٌ مِّن نِسَاءٍ عَسَىٰ أَن يَكُنَّ خَيْرًا مِّنْهُمْ. Because they might be better than you. Or a group of women mock another group of women because they might be better than them. This is not from your personality. This is not from your traits as a believer. You should hate it for yourself. As for the hypocrites, as for those who live lives of mockery and think that they reach a position of invincibility, سَخِرَ اللَّهُ مِنْهُمْ. The same thing that we mentioned. Allah subhanahu wa ta'ala will mock them with their own mockery on the Day of Judgment. But don't mock a group of believers. Don't mock a group of people. Don't put people down. And Allah Azza wa Jalla diagnoses the spiritual disease because you think you're better than them. That's why you're doing that. You see, when the oppressors oppress the ummah, it's because they think they are better than us and they think they have escaped the consequences of oppressing us. When we mock one another, it is because we think that we are better than the person that we're mocking and we think we've escaped the consequences of that mockery. And yes, that includes social media, by the way. That includes your WhatsApp when you pass things around and make fun of people and mock people and put them down. Careful. Careful. Just as you laughed in the privacy of your home, looking at your phone, at someone else, Allah subhanahu wa ta'ala, وَوَجَدُوا مَا عَمِلُوا حَاضِرًا. That's an action. Allah plays that video, roll the tape, plays it in front of you on the Day of Judgment. You were laughing at your brother or your sister in the privacy of your home and forwarding something, and looking down upon them and mocking them. Don't just think about the IDF, think about yourself. Don't mock people. Don't taunt people. Because it could come back to haunt you on the Day of Judgment. So the first thing is that we make sure we don't have any element of that. May Allah protect us from being oppressors ourselves or of the mockers ourselves. Then the other element. لِيَشْفِي صُدُورَ قَوْمِ الْمُؤْمِنِينَ. That Allah brings comfort to the heart of the believers. When you see them mock our brothers and sisters this way, know that their end is near and that their eternal end will be worse. And the Prophet ﷺ mentions that the believer does not face any anxiety or hardship, not even the prick of a thorn, except that Allah Azza wa Jal will compensate them accordingly if they are patient. Every single one of those brothers and sisters walking through the checkpoints, going through that mockery, enduring it with patience, Allah will elevate them on the Day of Judgment, and Allah subhanahu wa ta'ala will compensate and compensate and compensate. Are you pleased? Are you pleased? Radiyallahu anhum wa radu anhu. May Allah make us amongst those who are pleased with Him and who will be pleased by Him on the Day of Judgment. But remember, your Lord does not forget. May Allah subhanahu wa ta'ala not allow us to forget ourselves, nor allow us to be deterred or discouraged by those who have forgotten themselves and harmed our brothers and sisters. May Allah subhanahu wa ta'ala protect us from oppression, both being oppressors and being amongst the oppressed. And may Allah azza wa jalla give victory to our brothers and sisters in Palestine and all over the world. Allahumma ameen. Aqulu qawli hadha wa astaghfirullah li wa lakum wa li sa'iril muslimin fastaghfiru innahu al-ghafurur rahim.
1: The following is a paid political advertisement by the Al Jamaa Political Party.
2: Regularization and the alternative political party for South Africa is the Al Jamaa effect. 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That is the Al Jamaa effect, South Africa's alternative political party, the Al Jamaa effect.
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0: conflict between this life and lifestyle. Steady fighting battles with what's right and right now. Media contradicting, turning lies to the truth. Getting killed for Shahada, but we'll die for it too. Media contradicting, turning lies to the truth. Getting killed for Shahada, but we'll die for it too. Cause I'm a Muslim,
1: and my religion is Islam. Following the Sunnah and the way of the Quran. First is the Shahada, then comes the Salah. From Fitr to Mal, next comes the Zakah. Sawmu Ramadan, 30 days of fast. Those are four pillars and Hajj is the last. Can come with something new, you gotta bring the proof. Nahi anil munkar and

0: We started off strange and we finished off strange. 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
1: 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That's why I use my right if I ever

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I'm a Muslim with the mu'mineen. Check my backpack, you find books on the deen. 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

0: Muslim until they wrap me in a sheet and put me in the ground. 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
1: I'm a Muslim, but what nullifies it? It's essential to know if we're qualifying. If it's better to go where there's no denying. There's different methods to know if your soul is dying. I'm a Muslim, and you know that. Started from the street, but we flipped the roadmap. When I check it, I was trying to get my soul back. In the front row, foes black, look at the growth act. Came a long way from serving out our old flats. I'm awake like the wudu and the cold taps. Allah created our existence, what's the best way to live it? How can we get the most out of the life that we're living? Is it drugs, money and women? Tell me, is it fulfilling? How many years left till near death? We're a people of preparation, what's preparedness? Is it just darkness when you die? Will you be asked about your life, your good and bad actions that your palms have put aside? Let's place them on a scale, is it heavy or light? If you knew your best action could get you leverage and light, would you make efforts to live a delicate life? What if you knew our evil actions get documented in books? We think we're free from our actions, and when we die it's all good. I'm a Muslim, I pay attention to these matters until the day comes when all our actions are gathered. I'm a

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1: Yeah?
0: Did I return your lawnmower last month?
1: No, bye, you didn't.
0: Oh, no. Now what'll I do? I wanted to borrow it again, man.
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1: 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Allah reminds the Sahaba, the congregation of the Sahaba, the galaxy of Sahaba, that remember well, in your presence is the greatest human. Like, try to begin to process the greatness of this boon. In your midst, in your presence, in your era, in your time, in your city, in your surroundings is Allah's Nabi. In Bukhari, in the first volume, Abdullah bin Rawaha radiallahu anhu's couplets are there. وَفِينَا رَسُولُ اللَّهِ يَتْلُو كِتَابَهُ وفينا رسول الله يتلو كتابه إذا انشق معروف من الفجر ساطعوا وفينا رسول الله يتلو كتابه إذا انشق معروف من الفجر ساطعوا أرانا الهدى بعد العمى فقلوبنا به موقنات أنما قال واقعوا يبيت يجافي جنبه عن فراشه إذا استثقلت بالمشركين المضاجع. 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I don't know if you feel that hair standing on your body. People say, oh, it was a grand moment. Oh, we had celebrities. Oh, what a spectacle. Oh, we had drones covering the image. Oh, we had head of states who are more infamous than famous. Let me add, وَفِينَا رَسُولُ اللَّهِ. Sahaba enjoyed the privilege that often in their discussion, there used to be a pause and they would just realize revelation is in process. What's this, my Lord? How do you begin to quantify the greatness of this moment? The whole incident of Ifk, where the accusation and the slander was leveled against Aisha radiallahu anha, right? We read today, وَلَا تَلْمِزُوا أَنفُسَكُمْ وَلَا تَنَابَزُوا بِالْأَلْقَابِ. Look at the adoption of the expression of the Quran. So lamaza means to speak ill of someone on his face. And hamaza means to speak ill of someone behind his back. وَيْلٌ لِكُلِّ هُمَزَةٍ لُمَزَة. So humaza, وَيْلٌ لِكُلِّ humaza refers to مُغْتَاب. And لُمَزَة refers to طَعَان. If you know Arabic, you'll know what I'm saying. So those who speak ill of you behind your back and those who attack you in front. Allah didn't say, don't speak ill of your brother. Allah said, don't take out the faults of yourself. Don't speak ill of yourself. Because slandering your brother is slandering yourself. If I have an argument hypothetically with my brother or my sibling or my cousin, I'm not going to attack a mullah. Because I'm attacking my own surname. The Quran says, "La talmizu anfusakum." When you are attacking your brother, you're attacking yourself. And Allah says, don't mock at each other. Because you don't know who ranks at what level in the court of Allah. First, Allah gave a generic prohibition, then what we refer to as takhsis ba'da ta'mim, specification after generalization, Allah addressed it exclusively to the woman. Ya ayyuha alladhina amanu la yaskhar qawmun min qawmin asa an yakunu khayran minhum. Let not a group, a tribe, a people mock at another people. Why? Asa an yakunu khayran minhum. It's highly possible the one you're mocking at is closer to Allah than you yourself. Then Allah gives an explicit prohibition. وَلَا نِسَاءٌ مِّن نِسَاءٍ عَسَىٰ أَن يَكُنَّ خَيْرًا مِّنْهُنْ. And let not a woman scoff or mock or laugh or belittle another woman. Aisha radiallahu anha is the purest of the pure, is the noblest of the noble. Allah referenced her in the Quran as طيبات. Allah referred to her as مُبَرَّؤُونَ مِمَّا يَقُولُونَ, exonerated from the blasphemous accusations of these people. On a particular instance, unintentionally, inadvertently, she was a human. And this is our belief and our aqeedah, that the Sahaba were noble, were pure, were pious, but there were moments where they slipped and Allah forgave them. So we refer to as ismat lil anbiya. The anbiya did not sin. We refer to the Sahaba as maghfoor, forgiven. The angels, they cannot sin. That's a different categories. The Anbiya did not sin. The angels cannot sin. The Sahaba, وَآخَرُونَ اَعْتَرَفُوا بِذُنُوبِهِمْ خَلَطُوا عَمَلًا صَالِحًا وَآخَرَ سَيِّئًا عَسَى اللَّهُ أَن يَتُوبَ عَلَيْهِمْ إِنَّ اللَّهَ غَفُورٌ رَّحِيمٌ. 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The three Sahaba who did not participate in Tabuk without any valid excuse. So there were 10 in total, not three. People assumed there were three. Three were separated in the context of Tawbah. There were 10 in total. Seven came and tied themselves up to the pillar when the Prophet ﷺ returned. And that's the first verse I recited. وَآخَرُونَ اَعْتَرَفُوا. Conceding guilt. اعترفوا بذنوبهم. They conceived. خلطوا عملا صالحا. They obviously had noble actions and there was the slip up. عسى الله أن يتوب عليهم. Allah will forgive them. And then Allah speaks about the other three. Ka'b bin Malik, Hilal bin Umayyah, and Murara bin Rabi'. وعلى الثلاثة الذين خلفوا حتى إذا ضاقت عليهم الأرض. Their regret and their remorse of the mistake created such a moment in their lives that the entire world narrowed up for them. I ask you, my brother, the crisis of the ummah, has it left you such that you cannot eat? Has it left you such that you cannot sleep? Did you ever have restlessness over your sins to a point that it created insomnia in you? Which happens to us for an interview, which happens to us for medical results that are pending, or there is some excitement or anticipation, and there is fluctuation of emotions. And of course, you become so overwhelmed by the moment, the anxiety is almost creates a paralysis in you. Has your tawbah and your regret of your sins ever created that sense of restlessness? Well, that is what Allah says was the tawbah of Sahaba. And that's what Abu Bakr Warraq has mentioned. It mentioned there in Madarik al-Tanzil. At-tawbatun nasuh an tadhiqa ala at-ta'ibi al-ard bima rahubat. An tadhiqa, that the earth must become narrowed upon you. When a person returns from burying a family member, nothing's got pleasure. No billboards got excitement. No food has taste in it. No amenities has attraction in it. No comfort feels, plush or welcoming. Nothing. Because you just buried someone of your own. Nothing. And I often say the way the malls of the world today are designed, enter the mall from one place and exit from another entrance or exit without engaging in commerce, business or trade. Just exit from the cemetery, feel the condition of your heart, the emotions, the regret, Your different lenses are on. You're revisiting. You're resetting your coordinates. You're asking yourself questions. You know what? You're going back to the drawing board and saying, I mean, where am I heading? What am I doing? اندھیری قبر کو خود روشن کرنے کی تیاری کر اقبال آج زندہ روح سے کوئی وفا نہیں کرتا کل مٹی کے دیر پر کون دعا کرے گا اندھیری قبر کو خود روشن کرنے کی تیاری کر اقبال آج زندہ روح سے کوئی وفا نہیں کرتا کل مٹی کے دیر پر کون دعا کرے گا اقبال illuminate your own grave, brighten your own grave. Today, people are not loyal to the living. You in the fantasy that your son will come make dua for you at your grave when you're dead? Well, you heard today in the Quran where Allah speaks about the criminal when he will be taken. وَجَاءَتْ كُلُّ نَفْسٍ مَعَهَا سَائِقُ وَشَهِيدٌ You know when a person is shackled and then there's an officer in front and an officer at the back and he's apprehended and he's handcuffed? Well, this is what the Quran says. One in front, one at the back. Who was he? Manna'il lil khair. Manna'il lil khair is bakhil. He was one that would withhold money. He would not spend. Invest for your akhirah. Itni wafadari nakar kisi se yu madhosh hoke ghalib. 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Don't give your life up for someone who will discredit all your accomplishments for one slip up. That's the world in which you live. You give your life for your kids and then you say, oh, what happened in the end? You give your wife for your better half, and I'm using it gender neutral, and then, you know, something else happens. I was once traveling from Amsterdam many years back, and this caption caught my eyes, the misery of a man. So you read it to avoid it, I guess. So what was the misery of this poor guy? He tried to surprise his wife on her anniversary, and he had her portrait, her image, tattooed on his back. Now, apart from the fact that Islamically it's not permissible, but the tattooing process, it's quite an excruciating process. And it would even cost you an arm and few legs. It's expensive on the body and the pocket. Lo and behold, that day he was going to show his wife, love, see what I've done for you. She eloped with his best friend. The misery of a man. I often say, we don't take the leap to Allah, but when the creation launches us and they desert us, at least use that moment to connect with Allah. We don't initiate the walk to Allah. We don't initiate the leap towards Allah. But when people desert you and abandon you, hurt someone, and I'm not saying deliberately, but by mistake if you've hurt someone's emotions or feelings, and then see what a battle it is to get them to wipe that memory. Oh man, they'll go on like, you know what, this is an apocalypse. It's like, okay, I apologize. Yeah, but bulwanu bo agru. And what does Allah say? Ghafartuka wala ubali. غَفَرْتُكَ وَلَا أُبَالِي For the sake of me, I cannot translate وَلَا أُبَالِي I cannot. Oh my servants, if you are genuine, I'll forgive you. And I won't make a fuss about it. وَلَا أُبَالِي It's fine, it's okay, come, I'm done. It's over, I forgave you. 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So I was saying to you, well, Surah Hujurat speaks a lot about etiquettes. Our deen is very rich with mannerism. In Arabic they say, كن ابن من شئت واكتسب أدبا كن ابن من شئت واكتسب أدبا يغنيك محموده عن النسب You can be born anywhere and you can be part of any family. Learn values, ethics and morals. You won't have to introduce yourself through your father's name or your country or your nationality or your language. Your values and your morals will be your introduction. Kun ibn man shi'it. You can be a child to anyone. Waktasib adaba. Yughnika mahmuduhu anin nasabi. You don't have to speak about your ancestry and your genealogy. Sayyidina Ali radiallahu anhu used to say, إِنَّمَا الْفَتَى مَنْ يَقُولُ هَا أَنَا ذَا وَلَيْسَ الْفَتَى مَنْ يَقُولُ كَانَ أَبِي وَكَانَ جَدِّي. A young man, a person of merit and virtue, is who can stand tall on his own feet. And there's no credit and virtue to one who is running on the strength of his seniors or his predecessors. Some of us boast of our ancestors as if we're responsible for their achievements. Some of us boast about our ancestors. You know, my grandfather? Yeah, that was my dada. Yeah. The way we speak of them as if he's great because of me. The hadith is in Bukhari. Ya Fatima, salini ma shi'ti min mali la ugni anki min Allahi shay'a. Fatima, tomorrow on the day of Qiyamah, you will have to have your own hisab and I will have my own hisab. So, one reflection there, we were talking on this, so I'll just progress on that. Just the Quran just amazes me. Okay, let me share another thing. The concluding verses that we recited today of the 26 juz, Allah speaks about Qiyamah, how real it is. So the only thing that can bring discipline to the human race in its entirety at every level is the consciousness of accountability. Remember that. That's cut and dry. Absolute, non-negotiable, irrefutable. The only thing that can bring total, absolute, complete, perpetual reform to society in its entirety, in every form and sphere, is the consciousness of accountability to Allah. There was an article of a country in Africa. Well, that's what I read, but today it could apply to many other countries in the world as well. The anti-corruption unit was the most corrupt. The anti-corruption unit designed for the elimination of corruption was found to be riddled with the greatest amount of corruption. Who polices the police? Who monitors the monitor? The only thing, my brother, what are you doing in Ramadan when you are in the hammam and in the washroom? You alone and you take in a ghusl and a shower. And while you take in a shower, every little while, What drives you to this? Do the same when you're on your phone alone. Do the same to that phone when that phone is saying, hey, talak. What does hey, talak mean? It's asma'i af'al. Asri' ilayya. Come along. I'm challenging you. I'm enticing you. I'm seducing you. Water hasn't even entered your mouth, just on the external. And you are flushing it out. You don't want to even swish it. You don't want it to get close to you. Because you know, my Allah is watching. That is why Allah said, when you cheat in your business, when you lie in your dealings, when you are fraudulent, what did Allah say? You can only do that because you forgot you have an interview with me tomorrow. الَّذِينَ إِذَا اكْتَالُوا عَلَى النَّاسِ يَسْتَوْفُونَ وَإِذَا كَالُوهُمْ أَوْ وَزَنُوهُمْ يُخْسِرُونَ أَلَا يَظُنُّ أُولَئِكَ أَنَّهُمْ مَبْعُوثُونَ لِيَوْمٍ عَظِيمٍ يَوْمَ يَقُومُ النَّاسُ لِرَبِّ الْعَالَمِينَ. That's exactly what Allah says. Have they forgotten they have an interview with me tomorrow? يُجَاءُ بِبْنِ آدَمَ يَوْمَ الْقِيَامَةِ كَأَنَّهُ بَذَجْ. 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Every one of you will be talking to Allah directly without the medium of any interpreter or translator. How would we face Allah? Imam Shafi'i rahimahullah said, I forgave everyone. I don't want to appear before Allah on the day of Qiyamah and discover someone's entry into Jannah is pending because I didn't forgive him. And even if his entry is pending for a host of reasons, not because of my lack of pardon, I don't want to not forgive him because I won't be able to face Nabi sallallahu alaihi wasallam. Man nala minni. So nala in Arabic means to achieve, to receive. But if nala is followed by min, then it means sabba. Right? To use abusive language. Like raghiba means to incline. And raghiba an means to disincline. Da'a means to make dua. But if it's followed by ala, then it means a curse. Da'autu lak, I prayed for you. Da'autu alayk, I cursed you. Now you don't understand Arabic. You say da'autu alayk, jazakallah. He said, no, ar badwa ape tamone. Main to dua nu bol hamru mane hu kabar. 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Sayyidina Yusuf, when he forgave, he said, I forgive and may Allah forgive. Today people say, I don't forgive and inshallah Allah won't forgive. That's literally people say that. مَنْ ذَا الَّذِي يَتَأَلَّى عَلَيَّ أَنِّي لَا أَغْفِرُ لِفُلَانِ. Authentic hadith. One was a pious man, one was a sinner. The so-called pious said, you, Allah will never forgive you. Allah said, and who's deciding for me? And who's deciding for me? I have said this in my talks, and of late I'm saying it so many places, I don't know where my death will come and when my death will come. But I've said it to my family. I said, write three advisors on my tombstone. Write three advisors on my, I've told it to my family and I've told it to my students. Three advisors I'm giving you, you must put it on my tombstone. So whoever comes to my grave can take three messages and leave. The first advice I give charity every single day of your life. Every single day of your life. Number two, the second advice I give, serve and obey your parents diligently, passionately, with due diligence. It is your safest and quickest way to Jannah. Number three, don't pass judgment on anyone. Leave that to Allah. That's the three advices I have. If I have to summarize my humble life, that's what I have to say to the world. I try to live by it. I cannot claim anything. مَنْ ذَا الَّذِي يَتَأَلَّى عَلَيَّ. Who's deciding for me أَنِّي لَا أَغْفِرُ لِفُلَانِ. That I won't. I have forgiven him and I've invalidated all your good. Today we heard in Surah Hujurat, don't dare raise your voice before my Nabi. I'll destroy all your good. أَنْتَحْبَطَ أَعْمَالُكُمْ. You people got a good passport, so you don't know what it is to apply for visas. Ask us. No, you use the wrong color ink. Visa application rejected. We reserve the right. And we can deny the visa without returning the funds. It's our prerogative. Everybody has their prerogative. One, you know, during COVID, somebody had once asked me, is it true that without iman, you won't go to Jannah even if you did other good actions? I said, you're asking me in the time of COVID, what more should I tell you? No mask, no entry. Allah says, no iman, no Jannah. You say, yeah, you're right, huh? I said, no, but I'm inoculated, I'm vaccinated. Yeah, everything's in its place, yeah. I'm negative. No mask, no entry. Allah says, no iman, no entry.

0: So, don't pass judgment on anyone. 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Our theme is hope and fear. The life of a believer is between that. And we need to live like we're in fear, not live like we're anchored. The sign of a believer is he constantly fears Allah can snatch what Allah gave him. And a munafiq feels whatever I got, I achieved it and it will stay with me forever. Remember that. I'm making tahajjud for the last 40 years, man. Even my shaitan won't try to mislead me. Ooh. 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Jorti ni bolwano. I look on a poira wo kache yaar. 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Really, you know how to raise kids? You know how to raise kids? Your grandson will drop your head in such shame you won't know where to put your head. Your first child, par excellence. Your second child, crispy. Your third one, delinquent. Now you're going back. Then you ask, approach poiroche, to kono bijo. You're asking yourself, you gave him the same values, the same home. Allah taught you a lesson. The first one is in order, not because of you, not because of me, but because Allah molded him. Because Allah nurtured him. You gave the same values. You gave the same tarbiyah to number two and number three. We should never speak loud. May Allah save us. Show love to every child. Show affection to every child. I harp on my talks and I say, if you're serving on the trust of this masjid or in the school or in any institution because you have a child there or you have a grandchild there, and the day you don't have a family member, you resign. You never represented the ummah. You represented a narrowed interest of a family. But the day you serve and you have no family member, you stand as an ambassador of this ummah. You stand as an ambassador of this ummah. There's too much happening. The stress is too much. Ask people who are dealing with the stress of the ummah. It's beyond your mind to imagine. You need counseling yourself in your own capacity. But just put a hand around people. I had a flight in Africa to a neighboring African country. My spouse was with me. We boarded the flight. And there was a Muslim couple there. I greeted them, but they were very reserved, very withdrawn. It's okay, Assalamu alaikum, salam. Anyway, we landed at that country. My students were there to receive me. So as we got at the airport, he came there and said, Ustad, sorry to bother. There was a couple that came from South Africa. They were on Ustad's flight. They just lost their child and buried their child and they came. They were sitting literally behind me. And I said to my wife, I don't know, they're just looking so withdrawn. Man, buried his child and came. What do you want him to do? Do you want him to smile in your face? People are going through a lot. Allah speaks about the condition of Yaqub alayhi salam. It's my cry, and I'm crying this cry wherever I'm traveling. The ummah has lost the connection with the Quran. And this is the only way this ummah can come back and find the track. Find the track and start moving. Allah said regarding Yaqub alayhi salam, what Quran can tell you and convey to you, no counselor can convey. A friend of mine has lost his spouse and his children, and one child survived. And then people insisted you need to take the child to counseling. So they went for counseling. You know, this session, that session. And after 20 sessions, they told the young child, because the child had lost his mom, the child was trying to process. So the child actually started doing daring things. 4-year-old ran in front of a car. Oops. So what you doing? No, I want to go join mommy. So obviously that's a child's mind trying to process. Mommy is in Akhirah. What Allah? I'm missing. So how else do I go? So no, you don't do that. Circumstantially, if it happens to you, then it's from Allah, but you don't present yourself into that. Anyway, they took the child for counseling. After 20 sessions, they tell the child and the parent separate and then join counseling. You know what? In life, there are many things that happen that are outside your control, and it is in the wisdom of the greater being and the supreme being. So the father said to the counselor, this is where we start our counseling with. After 20 sessions, you're telling us where we start. Our elementary, our beginning, when we say that everything happens by the will of Allah. This is where we start. You know, you went right round and then you're coming back here to end here where we start. Kareem, the Quran describes Nobody can explain the world like the Quran. You got to dive into it. Brother Abdullah will bear witness. I landed from Canada and we were driving from London and we were just sharing Quranic reflections. And, you know, this is my humble passion. I can't claim. Wallahu a'lamu bil asrar al muta'a fi kitabihi wa ma 'alimna minhu illa ka qatra bal ka rashhatin fi jamb al bihar. Wallahu a'lam. Only Allah knows the depth, the wisdom, the oceans contained in the Quran. We only know a droplet, nay, a spray of the droplet. It's just too deep. So Yaqub alayhi salatu was salam is crying, he's hurting, and he's containing. The Quran describes the state as kazim. Kazim.
1: قالوا تالله تفتأ تذكر يوسف حتى تكون حرضا أو تكون من الهالكين.
0: حرض means مشرف الهلاك. On the verge of, you're going to lose your life. Aisha radiallahu anha said, when I heard that people were accusing me, I started crying so much that my parents feared أن البكاء فَالِقٌ كَبِدِي. Read the narration. That with tears this girl might die. Huzaifa bin Yaman radiallahu anhu said, a time will come, nobody will be rescued from the fitnas of that time other than the one who cries to Allah like a drowning person cries.
1: When a person is drowning, it's not like is there any lifesavers available? I think I'm gasping some water in here.
0: He's ranting, he's venting, he's yelling, he's screaming at his rooftop. And you know, when you'll do a post-mortem, you'll realize his last, he was just screaming.
1: Huzaifa bin Yaman said, يَأْتِي عَلَى النَّاسِ زَمَانٌ لَا يَنْجُو أَحَدْ إِلَّا مَنْ يَدْعُ اللَّهَ كَدُعَاءِ الْغَرِيقِ.
0: The times will become so turbulent, only he will be rescued. I always say in my talks, when your children are with you, talk to them about Allah. And when your children are not with you, talk to Allah about your children. When your children are with you, talk to them about Allah. Because that's the greatest thing. He's a rich man whose children run into his arms even when they're empty. When children look to you as a father and not as a money or monetary or anything else, they just come home. They just come home to talk. And you connect without any anything else. Just pure, rich, wholesome connection, interaction. So, kazim, kazim. What does kazim mean? And when your children are not with you, you cannot protect them in front of you. You see what's happening outside. I deal with a lot of drug-related cases. For the last 20 years of my life, I've lost count of how many youth, with the grace of Allah, we've had admitted into rehab facilities. And I've had mothers telling me, after we got the son admitted, got him clean, got him flushed out, got him reformed with the grace of Allah, no claim, only Allah does it. And like we say, no rehab can give you any guarantee. It is a place to help you heal if you want to heal. No, nobody can make you change. The verse of the Quran, and the scholars make an amazing deduction. Allah said to the Prophet sallallahu alaihi wasallam, لو أنفقت ما في الأرض جميعا ما ألفت بين قلوبهم ولكن الله ألف بينهم. لو أنفقت ما في الأرض جميعا ما ألفت بين قلوبهم ولكن الله ألف بينهم. Oh Muhammad sallallahu alaihi wasallam, if you had to spend the money of the world, you wouldn't have able to unite the hearts of your sahaba, but Allah united them. Dalla, Hakim al-Umma Mujaddid al-Milla writes in Masail al-Suluk in Bayan al-Quran, Dalla ala anna ilqa'a sifatin min as-sifat al-mahmuda في قلب المريد لا يكون باختيار الشيخ دل على أن إلقاء صفة من الصفات المحمودة. The ayah teaches you to confer a virtue, a nobility, a reformation
1: upon your son, your student, your disciple is not the prerogative, is not within the rights and the space of a teacher or a mentor. Only Allah can do it. Allah, I can't protect my child in front of me. What's happening outside? The hadith of the Prophet sallallahu alaihi wasallam in the signs of Qiyamah, Amya, Samma, Bakma. Read in the chapters of Fitan. Fitnas that will make you blind, will make you deaf, that will make you mute. Some time ago, I had a program here in Birmingham, and it was for brothers who are hard hearing and have speech impairment. And that's the euphemistic expression, so that we are not insensitive to anyone's disability, or as they would say, you know, differently able. So anyway, I was speaking to them through the medium of the interpreter. So I said, you know, as much as you are challenged in your own space, you are fortunate. You are fortunate. You've never heard vulgar. You don't know what's vile language. The interpreter says they're refuting what you're saying. In sign language, there's every form of vulgar. By Allah, in His control is my life. Like, what a world we're living in. You know what? Even the mute, there's signs. This is what I learned. There's every type of vulgar for a person in sign language. You say, okay, you know what? He cannot speak. So at least he's safe. You know, there's that poem I quote in Urdu a lot. Khamosh raha zamana hamari nekiyo pe. Aibo ki baat aayi to gunge bhi bol pare. Khamosh raha zamana hamari nekiyo pe. Aibo ki baat aayi to gunge bhi bol pare. Like everybody was mute about my accolades. But when it came to my demerits, then even the dumb became articulate. Imagine a world where even the mute, there is a sign for every form of vulgar. One of our scholars used to say, oh man, as much as you brag about travel in the air, you forgot that you now also polluted and contaminated the atmosphere with your sin. So today, the amount of aircrafts, look at aviation, aircrafts are designed to be 20 hours in the air and 4 hours on the ground. That's how an aircraft is designed. It doesn't belong in a hangar. It's not meant to be stationary. It's got to be 20 hours out of 24 hours. So 20 hours, it's airborne, it's traveling, it's commuting, it's transporting with all the amazing feat and accomplishments and everything. But have we also not polluted the atmosphere? Anyway, I was saying to you that Huzaifa bin Yaman radiallahu anhu said, you will have to cry to Allah and beg to Him like how a drowning person begs Allah. Fitna, the different fitnas that come. The Prophet sallallahu alaihi wasallam said that man ashrafa laha istashrafathu. How often today you see this playing out in the world? Okay, let me make progress here because time is running out. Oops. I was saying to you this incident, kadhim. Just look at this word. Yaqub alayhi salatu was salam. Wabiyaddat aynahu min al-husni fahuwa kadhim. 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You know, it takes a lot of courage, man. There in Bukhari, al-i'tisam bil kitabi wa sunnah, right towards the end, Imam Bukhari has made mention of the hadith. 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So his relative, Uyayna bin Hisn, came. 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Do you have any relationship with Umar? Hafiz ibn Hajar in Fathul Bari has written, this also speaks about the lack of etiquette. There are scholars here and they will appreciate. هَذَا أَيْذًا مِنْ جَفَاءِ عُيَيْنَا إِذْ كَانَ مِنْ حَقِّهِ أَنْ يَنْعَتَهُ بِأَمِيرِ الْمُؤْمِنِينَ. That the right etiquette for him was to say, do you have relationship with Amirul Mu'mineen? Choice of words, choice of words. Everything matters. You can just work out when a person talks if his tongue is sharp or it's calculated. It's euphemistic or it's abrupt. It's gentle or it's uncouth. A believer is refined. His character is measured. Who is a hafiz? Abdullah ibn Mas'ud radiallahu anhu said, يَنْبَغِي لِحَامِلِ الْقُرْآنِ أَنْ يُعْرَفَ بِلَيْلِهِ إِذَا النَّاسُ نَائِمُونَ وَبِصَوْمِهِ إِذَا النَّاسُ مُفْطِرُونَ وَبِصَمْتِهِ. You would observe him when people are sleeping. He's in salah. أَمَّنْ هُوَ قَانِتٌ آنَاءَ اللَّيْلِ سَاجِدًا وَقَائِمًا يَحْذَرُ الْآخِرَةَ وَيَرْجُو رَحْمَةَ رَبِّهِ. My brothers, I'm going to die with this passion in my heart. And I hope my Allah will forgive me for this cry that I have presented to the Ummah. Abdullah bin Abbas radiallahu anhuma used to say, I come by an ayah. I get so immersed and preoccupied and consumed in that verse that my heart screams out to the whole world, leave what you're doing and come understand this ayah. I ask myself, I get a fraction of that. I cannot, never dare say like Ibn Abbas radiallahu anhuma, that would be the insult of the greatest form. You cannot even compare the fraction of the supposed little, limited, basic understanding to the knowledge of Sayyidina Ibn Abbas radiallahu anhuma. I get this in me by Allah in whose control is my life. If the Ummah can understand what Allah is saying here, it's going to resolve all their issues. I cannot imagine what Ibn Abbas's desire would have been. Inni la'ati 'ala al-aya fa awaddu law anna an-nasa jami'an 'alimu mithla alladhi a'lam. Inni la'ati 'ala al-aya fa awaddu law anna an-nasa jami'an 'alimu mithla alladhi a'lam. So kadhama literally means to contain. So I was saying to you, Uyayna, he comes and he speaks. He asks, his relative, Hur bin Qais, wa kana min an-nafar alladhina yudnihim Umar. He was part of the cabinet. And who was the cabinet of Umar? The learned, people who had knowledge. Wa kana al-qurra'u ashab majlis Umar. So he said, do you have a relation with Umar? He said, yes. Hafiz ibn Hajar, who's one of the commentators of Bukhari, he writes and he critiques this. If you go, those that are, you know, I don't have any knowledge, so I don't want to be speaking like I'm pontifying myself. No, may Allah forgive me. We all are learning in the process. I've said this in my talks umpteen times. I envy my audience more than myself. Why, my brother? Because rarely do people listen to a talk for the wrong reason, and rarely do orators speak for the right reason. When you sit in there, the devil is not feasting on your brains. But when I sit here, he feasts on my brains. But having him feasting on my brains doesn't mean I back off from my duty. I got to continue. If you don't have ikhlas, you don't say, okay, no, stop it. No, you have to continue in the action to develop the ikhlas. So the position in which an orator finds himself, and especially in today's social media world, is so much more challenging. Each one has to cry to Allah. We would be probably most embarrassed for our best actions if the world only knew the motive behind it. We would probably be most embarrassed for our best actions. Oh, it gave you so much cover. It gave you so much recognition. But Allah's watching the heart, and you cannot fool him. He says he knows sir, and then he says he knows akhfa. This is just like, when you're listening to Quran, I cannot tell you what happens to me, my brother. Ya'lamu sir. This is basic. You don't have to be a philologist or a grammarian or a polyglot. Ya'lamu sir wa akhfa. Sir, your secret. Akhfa, more secret than secret. More hidden than hidden. My mom's one word. You know, some people when they make dua, they say some things are so. You say, Allah is more perfect than the word perfect. That's her dua always. Allah is more perfect than the word perfect. Even the word perfect is deficient to describe how perfect Allah is. Subhanahu wa ta'ala عَمَّا يَقُولُونَ عُلُوًّا كَبِيرًا عُلُوًّا كَبِيرًا. He is way above what they blurt, they blasphemous, they argue, they claim. They is way above it. فَلَا تَضْرِبُوا لِلَّهِ الْأَمْثَالِ. 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Oh my Sahaba, you 1400, are the noblest that inhabit Mother Earth in its entirety today. Who are we idolizing? Who are our role models? Hadith of Sahih Muslim, the ayat we recited, أنتم خير أهل الأرض. You're not the best in the region. You're not the best in Arabia. You are the noblest that inhabit Mother Earth in its entirety. نعم الصحابة من آووا ومن نصروا ونعم الصحابة من للبغي قد هجروا ونعم سيدهم من معشر نجب فيهم عن الظلم والإجحاف مزدجروا فأمرهم شورى بينهم إذا أتمروا سلمان فيهم كما المقداد أو عمر هذا بلال لغير العرب منتسب وذا صهيب لآل الروم مشتهر كلاهما سيد بالله معتصم بالدين مستمسك بالطهر مؤتزر وكلهم صار بالإسلام ذا شرف وسؤدد عنه كل الجاه ينحدر. Somebody who's listening to me, may Allah motivate you to study deen. I've lost count of how many times I've thanked my father to the point he said, now boy, stop thanking me. At some point in my early years, like the devil throws that whisper into you. And I said, Papa, I think I'm done. I'm not continuing with this year. This is not meant for me. I think I need to take a U-turn. And till today, I don't know how many years have passed. Every time I study and I get immersed into the sciences of deen, I just cry in gratitude to say him, where do I begin to thank you? نعم الصحابة من آووا. Can you imagine that moment? They sit in with Nabi sallallahu alayhi wa sallam and they put in their hands in the hands of Allah's Nabi sallallahu alayhi wa sallam. And then Nabi sallallahu alayhi wa sallam said, this is the hand of Uthman because he was gone to negotiate. This is his hand and he's putting it in my hand. And then my heart cries. I'm never one, Allah is my witness, to pass judgment on people, and I don't like to discourage. But I'm asking you, when you come to the masjid, don't come with a t-shirt of an infamous individual who is an adversary to Allah and His Nabi. Show some respect for the masjid. You're talking with Allah, you've got a t-shirt here of a player, of an individual who, apart from being bereft of faith, is devoid of morality. Malakum, malakum, la tarjuna lillahi waqara. What's wrong with you? You show no respect to Allah. The ulama have written, Mufti Shafi Sahib, read his kitab, Gunah be ladhat. Gunah be ladhat. The book is titled Pleasureless Sins, in which he appeals to the reader at least abandon the sin in which there's no pleasure for you also. Ideally, omit and abandon every sin. But why indulge in a crime, disconnect with your Lord, in which you get in no excitement also? You might argue, you roam your gaze and you get some excitement and exhilaration and fantasy. You listen to the wrong, and I don't condone it. I'm just creating the contrast. But then you commit and indulge and perpetrate in other offenses in which there is no excitement. Malakum, malakum, la tarjuna lillahi waqara, waqad khalaqakum atwara. Will you not show some respect for your Allah?

Tribulation, and I'll call it a day. My time has lapsed. Where I'm going to go into it. Allah said, we gave you Fatha Makkah. Why? Why did we give you Fatha Makkah? لِيَغْفِرَ لَكَ اللَّهُ مَا تَقَدَّمَ مِنْ ذَنْبِكَ وَمَا تَأَخَّرَ وَيُتِمَّ نِعْمَتَهُ عَلَيْكَ وَيَهْدِيَكَ صِرَاطًا مُسْتَقِيمًا. To further guide you on the straight path. See what the scholars have written. Who can be more guided on Siratul Mustaqim than the Prophet sallallahu alaihi wasallam? He's guiding people in the sense of Ira'atul Tariq. There's two meanings to Hidayat. Ira'atul Tariq and Isali ila al-Matloob. Wa innaka la tahdi ila Siratul Mustaqim. But here Allah says, Fath Makkah was given to you to guide you, to further guide you on the straight path. This path of guidance, you continue to climb, you continue to ascend, you continue to grow on it. Stagnation in deen is lethal. Stagnation in deen is lethal. It's hazardous. It's harmful. Because the benchmark is not me or you. The benchmark is Sahaba. فَإِنْ آمَنُوا بِمِثْلِ مَا آمَنْتُمْ بِهِ فَقَدِ اهْتَدَوْا وَإِذَا قِيلَ لَهُمْ آمِنُوا كَمَا آمَنَ النَّاسِ. Read about their lives, then you'd know how far you're off the mark. Fatima radiallahu anha said to Asma, like, read their lives, read their lives. One of the common things amongst the pious ones, they would have a book at their bedside. So they would be, last thing before you sleep is reading. I've been harping about this in my talks. We know the incident of Qarun, and we know when he came out and how he dazzled the eyes of people. And people were like, what a spectacle, my word. Oh, this was just something else. And so people lost their balance temporarily, momentarily. And today's social media is designed how? That every one of us, before we go sleep, we go look for the Qarun of the day. We go on the net to see where was Qarun today. The Qarun of the Quran, Allah exposed his reality. The world today is so deceptive, they don't even tell you what happened to that Qarun. They only give you the front image. They don't tell you about his khasafna bihi wa bidarihi al-ard. I keep on saying in my talks, that man, that woman, that child, that stroller, the, you know what, the watch, the ring, the dress, the teeth, oh, what a perfect ad. He also is not smiling in his life. The only time he smiled was for that ad. That's how fake it is. So they're dangling this before us. And every single day, you are going onto social media, deliberately, consciously, pre-exposing yourself to this. So, inflicting yourself with ungratefulness. And if you stand up ungrateful, you're on the back foot from the word go. This is my humble words I say in my talks all the time. Every day at the traffic light, there will be one person who will be more opulent than you and one person who will be more challenged than you. Nature will expose you to both. The choice is yours where you fix your gaze. But everyday life will present to you a higher end spec and a lower end. Now you want to look here and become ungrateful and say, Allah, you gave me nothing. Or look there and be grateful. You know when youth, when their lives change and they say, hey, my father is very kind. I say, he was always kind. You only realize his kindness now. Your eyes opened up now. When Hidayat comes, then you say, hey, Allah's given me the, Allah gave you this always. You only realize now. Don't walk so proud, my brother. وَلَا تَمْشِ فِي الْأَرْضِ مَرَحَا وَلَا تَمْشِ فِي الْأَرْضِ مَرَحَا إِنَّكَ لَنْ تَخْرِقَ الْأَرْضَ وَلَنْ تَبْلُغَ الْجِبَالَ طُولًا كُلُّ ذَلِكَ كَانَ سَيِّئُهُ عِنْدَ رَبِّكَ مَكْرُوهًا. Allah says, don't stamp the earth like that. 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My earth, the back will cover the living. And the belly will house the deceased. Don't be proud. Don't be proud. Walk with gentleness. 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She said, when you truly believe you're a bad person. 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
1: أعوذ بالله من الشيطان الرجيم بسم الله الرحمن الرحيم الحمد لله رب العالمين. In the name of Allah, the Beneficent, the Merciful, all praise is due to Allah, the Lord of all the worlds. We welcome our friends in South Africa, the United States, and around the world to this week's edition of A Conversation with El-Hajj Mauri Salah Khan. 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Salaam Media is an online portal for humanitarian journalism. We don't just report the news, we advise you on what you can do about it. Today's broadcast is titled Political History in New York City and the Challenges Ahead. We have three excellent guests for today's broadcast. All three are return guests. We have our sister, Professor Nadia B. Ahmed, our brother, Mohammed Bashir, retired attorney Mohammed Bashir, and also a well-known and respected figure in the Muslim community out of New York City, founder of the New York-based community forum, Juhayb Chowdhury. Before we bring them on, there are two pieces of video that I'd like for us to take a look at back to back. Let me say, for those who may not have already arrived at what this broadcast is going to focus on, it's now official. An Indian Ugandan American Muslim Democratic Socialist, it's hard to beat this for diversity, has just become mayor of one of the most important cities in the world, New York City, the Big Apple. On that note, let's see these first two short pieces of video back to back before we begin the conversation with our guests. Let's see the videos, brother.
2: May have set over our city this evening. But as Eugene Debs once said, I can see the dawn of a better day for humanity. For as long as we can remember, the working people of New York have been told by the wealthy and the well-connected that power does not belong in their hands. Fingers bruised from lifting boxes on the warehouse floor, palms calloused from delivery bike handlebars, knuckles scarred with kitchen burns. These are not hands that have been allowed to hold power. And yet over the last 12 months, you have dared to reach for something greater. Tonight, against all odds, we have grasped it. The future is in our hands. My friends, we have toppled a political dynasty.

0: Andrew Cuomo only the best in private life. But let tonight be the final time I utter his name. As we turn the page on a politics that abandons the many and answers only to the few.
1: New York didn't just elect a new mayor, it detonated an earthquake that shook Tel Aviv to its core. Because for decades, every politician in New York was told one rule, never cross that line, never question Israel, never say ceasefire, never touch the NYPD's training ties to Tel Aviv. Then Zoran Mamdani walked straight over that line and won. He didn't whisper, he didn't apologize. He said, ceasefire now, end the police exchange, justice for Palestine, and the people of New York, the city with the largest Jewish population outside Israel, backed him loudly. Overnight, Israel panicked. Netanyahu called him anti-Semitic because he said ICC warrants should apply to everyone, including Netanyahu himself. Ben-Gvir called it a disgrace. Their outrage wasn't about safety, it was about losing control, because the smear didn't land. The machine that always said Muslim equals threat finally broke. Jewish New Yorkers refused to play along. Groups like Jewish Voice for Peace and If Not Now stood beside Mamdani. They said, Jewish safety doesn't require Palestinian death. And in that moment, the old weapons stopped working. This wasn't elite politics. It was tenants, nurses, subway riders, people fighting rent and debt, united across faith and color. And that's what terrified them most. Because when fear stops working in New York City, it can stop working anywhere. The machinery of silence is breaking. And no amount of outrage from Tel Aviv can rebuild it.
2: I couldn't think of a better way to begin a broadcast of this nature with a couple of videos, thought-provoking videos like that. But that being said, let's bring our guests on. Let's welcome them to today's conversation. Assalamu alaikum to all three of you.
3: Wa alaikum salam, rahmatullahi wa barakatuh.
4: Wa alaikum assalam wa rahmatullah.
3: If I can be heard.
2: Yeah, we can hear you, alhamdulillah.
3: Yeah, yeah.
2: And Brother Juhayb, if you haven't already sent that Facebook Live video to my page, please do so. Because Facebook has, they have decided today to punish Brother Salah Khan until Tuesday, I think Tuesday morning. I'm restricted without any reason given for the restriction, but I'm restricted. But alhamdulillah, the one monkey in this area of media does not stop a show. Brother Juhayb, let's begin with you, brother. You're in New York City. You are the founder of Community Forum. You have played a very, you've had an instrumental role in helping to beat the drums for this historic candidate that just won office, the mayor's office in New York City. Let's begin with you sharing with the viewing and listening audience what the temperature is like right now in New York City.
4: أعوذ بالله من الشيطان الرجيم بسم الله الرحمن الرحيم السلام عليكم everyone to all the viewers to our host Alhaj Shamori Salah Khan. We go way back to his activism, and he's also in fact part of the Community Forum, so he has firsthand seen some of the temperatures not only from this period but also how we elected Mayor Eric Adams as the mayor as well. So let's go to your current question. And I want to recite the verses of the Quran. A'udhu billahi minash shaitanir rajeem. Bismillahir rahmanir rahim. 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So it continues further. We know our preachers, everybody, including us, has been talking about unity. How come the Muslim world cannot unite? How come the Muslim world cannot unite? They cite Saudi, they cite everybody else, but themselves. What are we doing to unite? So one of the things this ayah triggered in me, what are we doing to unite ourselves? So a platform that we created to unite ourselves would be around electing our next mayor collectively. So we came together, all of the big organizations and small organizations and the powers and the shakers and small and big leaders, and we put them all in a group in one room, and we formulated questions. Because in the last mayoral election, whom I had the honor or dishonor of electing Mayor Eric Adams, I said, we need to have a process and we need to interview all of them. And I'm glad we interviewed all of them. In fact, most of them were interviewed, including Michael Blake, a former Obama official, Brad Lander, the current controller. We had, of course, Zahran, Jumanji Williams, and so many others. We also reached out to Cuomo, but he thought at that time it was not important to reach out to the Muslim community. Eric Adams likewise looked at us and thought we were radical, because Eric already had fled our boat, right, into the boat of Netanyahu. So everything he was saying, even when he was getting elected in the initial phase as the mayor, he said everything in their favor and nothing to balance things out. So we started the process of interviewing candidates. We came together after a thorough interviewing process. We interviewed them about their plan, what they would do, about affordability, about healthcare, about jobs, about being represented in government. And alhamdulillah, everybody did well. But at the end, when the Muslims came together, we chose Zahran Mamdani as the number one candidate for us. And some of the thinking was, went behind picking him was, especially my thinking. Well, what did Obama do for the black folks in the United States? And what would Zahran do for the Muslims? So it was that type of thinking. But also at the same time, we sat together, interviewed everybody pretty much thoroughly. Adrienne Adams, who was trending also pretty high, she got our number two votes because she is close to the Muslims. And then, of course, Cuomo also got some votes from the Muslims. And, people, you won't believe how people operate. They, some of the Muslims still are upset that Mamdani won, and still throwing foul language. So regardless, we came together, we united, and we endorsed Zahran Mamdani together when he was still polling in single digits, maybe 1%.
2: 1%.
4: And alhamdulillah, I think you remember. And after our collective endorsement of Zahran, he started climbing up the polls. And we started making videos, making posters. We did everything. You remember Dr. Musa's video, my video, Sheikh Yassin's video, and others. And then we strategized. Every Thursday, we'd meet online by a Zoom call at about 7 o'clock and strategize what to do, what next to do. And we carried out methodically every week. And we had messages going out to all of the different masajids. We even had khutbas prepared for the people, right? What they should be listening to. They should go out and vote. They should register to vote. We had many, many groups like Rise Up New York, Jibon, Muslim Democratic Club, and other clubs come and start people registering to vote. So we started a movement among the Muslims as well. I mean, Zahran had his other parts of the campaign as well, but the Muslims also started, uniting ourselves, having a very, very successful campaign. We started rallies. These rallies, especially the Bangladeshi community, were symbolic, were almost mirror some back home type of rallies, right? Amar bhai, tumar bhai, mamdani, mamdani, those type of, like my brother, your brother, mamdani, mamdani, that type of slogan. So it really created this energy, mobilizing the entire Muslims and the Bangladeshi community. So I just want to let you know, in the primary, the Bangladeshis came out huge in numbers for him. 42%+ that came out for him. Out of that, only about 31% of the Muslim voted, but Bangladeshis were the highest numbers that came out for him. And according to his team, we are half his base. So we came through. We came through for him in the Democratic primary. He recognized the Bengali aunties who went on knocking doors, canvassing, right, for him. Yeah. Yeah. And in the Democratic primary, he won by 13%, more than 124,000 votes. This was historic.
2: Yes, it was.
4: This was historic. Nowhere, you know, in I think more than 100 years, you know, this was a record setter in terms of votes, you know?
2: Yes.
4: And so, alhamdulillah, everybody was excited in the Democratic primary. I felt after the Democratic primary, some people were like, thought, and I think Muslims started sleeping a little bit, but we needed to wake us up. And alhamdulillah, I think towards the end, we started waking up in the general election. And again, we came through for him. The in the primary was about 13%. That Zohran won by against the governor, former governor. And in this new, the general election, he won about by 10%, which was about 184,000 votes. Just remember, Eric Adams won his mayoral election only by 7,000 votes.
2: Yeah.
4: So this was a huge number, huge victory. And as you guys know, Zohran Mamdani is the youngest mayor in the past 100-year history of New York City.
5: Salam Media, a global voice for humanity.
2: Yes, indeed, and the first Muslim mayor, and it's quite interesting. Now, Brother Muhammad, let's get your take on this political earthquake that the establishment is trying to recover from.
3: Yeah, Bismillah ar-Rahman ar-Rahim. Assalamu alaikum warahmatullahi wabarakatuh. Thank you for having me.
2: Yes,
3: I think that you could call it a political earthquake. I mean, you are talking about New York. I'll tell you, interestingly enough, I mean, I was born and raised in New Jersey, so, you know, we cross the border all the time. And I was explaining to some people about what the heart of New York is. And I think this populist expression of politics hit home. It really, I mean, you could see the earthliness of what it was that he was expressing. I don't think that New York politics has seen that. In fact, he conjured up names like Eugene Debs, like LaGuardia, et cetera. I mean, Debs, if you remember, is the early 1900s, and he's a socialist. Ran for president 5 times. They eventually got to the point that he became so popular, they incarcerated him on sedition. Got him locked up. He still got 1 million votes for president while he was in prison. Then eventually it was overturned. So he's conjuring up names that were people who were on the street. And I think what he understood that a lot of politicians around the country never really get is that it's supposed to be about the people. And I think he turned politics back into the hands of the people. The idea of democratic socialism, that's the concept of it, is to turn it back to the people. Obviously you have your democracy, but make sure that you could address the social needs of the people. And I think he turned that around. That's when he says he overthrew a monarchy or overthrew a dynasty. The dynasty is politics as usual, where the corporate world is dominant and the people are left to the devices of corporate America, et cetera. So I think that resonated with people, and he falls into the category of, frankly, by the grace of Allah, a perfect storm. He has Donald Trump shutting down Columbia University, locking up both people who are pro-Israel, who are pro Palestinian, but also who are Jews who are anti-genocide. Mm-hmm. So therefore, they couldn't like have a monolith. The Jewish vote is not a monolith now. The younger people are anti-genocide. They're Jews for peace and things like that. So you now you have an enclave that you can dig into to address a certain block, and that particular block came out strong for him. The black community, I tell you an inside story. I can't give you the brother's name, but when Mamdani first declared, he couldn't get on some of these debate stages. I spoke to a brother who told me that he had heard his name and the name resonated. So him being a judicial officer, he went behind the scenes and made sure that he appeared on one debate. And from that particular debate, he began to excel and began to move ahead. I think the idea here was what made it brilliant and what made it great in my mind is that he didn't just take on Cuomo as a Democrat and defeat him in the primary. He then